0: good stewardship would be rewarded in the marketplace with a premium, and this would be the basis for fair livelihoods for farmers as well. And so in our report, in all of our work that we do, we really highlight the fact that farm workers and farmers, our only path to fair livelihoods and fair working conditions for both of those groups is solidarity, working together with shared concerns. So yeah, farmers are not absent from this picture.
1: Right. Well, I think that Nelson made a good point on a Facebook post where he reminds the end eaters that farm workers are invisible. And as a dietitian, I have always tried to encourage my colleagues who work in food and consumer education to help people think beyond their plates and think about the hands that harvested their food and what kind of conditions they may live and work in, and to make food choices based on that. I want to go back, though, to something that you said. So originally, when the organic program was getting started, the founders did want a social justice component, but USDA didn't want to address that. I'm surprised to hear that, maybe in my naivety, but can you tell me any reason why that was?
0: Yeah, well, so for some of the backstory here, I highly recommend folks check out Julie Guthman's book, Agrarian Dreams, which really goes through the history of the organic movement in California specifically and tells some of that backstory, but also kind of highlights the heterogeneity of the organic movement, right? The organic movement, it's not all a movement, it's also an industry. And so there's a bit of a sort of tug of war over organic, and there's the movement folks for whom a holistic vision of a dignified agrarian life that really, you know, values labor, that is concerned for social justice. That's one part of the lineage of what we know as organic. And also there's an industry component. There are many farmers that participate in organic production, and there are many mixed operations. They're looking to diversify their crop mix. They like the organic premium. There's not necessarily a social mission for them or like a set of values that really values labor. And it gets even more complicated than that. You know, there are just many reasons why people have participated in organic. But in the context of the 1990s, what happened was that at the table with the USDA, of course, the industry side of organics has the upper hand. They always have had the ear of the USDA and the ear of legislators and so on. And so, you know, the National Campaign for Sustainable Agriculture, which later became the National Sustainable Agriculture Coalition today, they were organizing more like the small farmers, the family farms, and including also farm workers. And so they were trying, some of them were like our founders, were trying to advocate for this social justice mission to be included in the organic program. And in the report, we actually recount some of that history through Richard Mandelbaum's interview. Richard worked with Nelson at CATA, the Farm Worker Support Committee. And so he tells the story about how even among the smaller farm advocacy groups that were at the table for the Sustainable Agriculture Coalition, many of them were not on the same page about prioritizing working conditions. Many of them thought arguing for fair prices and fair contracts was a lost cause. And so if we just go for the premium, then that will be enough. And I think there are a lot of people who regret some of those decisions looking back now.
1: Yeah. Well, I want to just let our listeners know that the report and the toolkit are all online. I am going to provide a link to both of those. The report itself, 194 pages, it's chock full with snippets of history, lots of photographs of the founders, their early work, co-ops getting their certificates. It's rich and it makes for great reading. And I pulled out a quote because I thought it would be something for us to, well, I hope it would be something for us to ponder. This is from Lie of the Land. It was a quote from a California farmer in the 1930s. And the quote is, "We want Mexicans because we can treat them as we cannot treat any other living men. We can control them at night behind bolted gates within a stockade 8 feet high surmounted by barbed wire. We make them work under armed guards in the fields." And when I look at that, I'm taken aback. And then I think to my produce department aisle, and I think about the living and working conditions of the people that harvested that fruit. So this was back in the 1930s. I just wonder what conditions like these might remain.
0: Yeah, well, you have put your finger right on the pulse of farm worker concerns. You know, there's a report from the Southern Poverty Law Center from, I think, about 10, maybe 15 years ago about the guest worker program, the H2A program, which is increasingly just been expanding exponentially over the years. And the title of the report is Close to Slavery. And so, you know, the conditions that many farm workers still operate within are pretty bad. It is important that we abolish slavery. It is incredibly important that we abolish slavery. And what we have today is not, there's a continuity there, but it is not the same. And so one of the things that I really wanted to draw out for my part in this report, what I think is really important about understanding why farm workers are still so devalued, and increasingly farmers themselves, is that there is a dark part of our heritage. We have lots of great things that have happened in American history, and there's a lot of terrible things as well. And this is one of the worst parts of it. There is a disdain for work and for the people who do it. And it is bound up with racism and white supremacy. And for many of us, you know, this is kind of out of sight, out of mind, but manual labor is treated as toil, especially farm labor. It is effectively like robbed of dignity and honor. And if you want to improve your situation, you just have to get out of farming. Well, that's completely unsustainable, right? There's always going to be someone who has to do this essential work of feeding us. But if you look back in our history, you know, to slavery and everything that came after, Jim Crow, Juan Crow, the Bracero program, you know, to undocumented immigrants and guest workers today, there is a continuity of agriculture in this country treating people like machines, treating them like property. And the quote that you shared is, it's bracing because it's so honest about it.
1: Right.
0: And I think in many ways, people are much more sophisticated today, you know, industrial farmers and the various folks in the supply chain, about sort of distancing themselves from explicitly saying that they don't value these people's lives the way that they value other people. But it's there. And that is why in this report and in the chapter that you're quoting from, chapter two on race and labor and land, we call for reconstruction. Just like the quote that you repeated from Nelson too, we need a total change of direction. And agriculture in this country has been founded on this, if you don't like it, then just get out premise since the beginning. And that it runs so deep that the only thing we can do is, much like Martin Luther King called for, we need a radical reconstruction of our society on a totally different basis.
1: Hmm. Well, we will go through some of the points that the report makes to win justice in agriculture. But first, let me take one break and remind our listeners that if you're just joining us, you're tuned into Food Sleuth Radio. And today we are joined by Mr. John McGee. He is a farmer, organizer, and researcher, most recently held positions with the Agricultural Justice Project. He is the lead author and project coordinator of an excellent report titled A Season for Solidarity. There's also a toolkit. We will provide links to that. But it highlights the nearly 30-year existence of the Agricultural Justice Project and the critical work that this project has done. So I was interested in the Season for Solidarity report and looking at the key points. So in order to have justice in agriculture, we need a just immigration policy. We need to win a fair and democratic food system by decommodifying food and land. And I wanted to ask you to dive into that a bit more. We need to organize to build power and defend democracy in a united front. So let's talk a little bit about what you mean by decommodifying food and land.
0: Sure. Yeah, so the second half of our report is looking forward. And that's where these priorities that you're listing off come from. And So we have a chapter on priorities around labor and immigration. We have a chapter on agriculture in general. And then we have a chapter on movements and organizing. And so in the agriculture chapter, we are wrestling a bit with what folks shared with us. So among the farmers who we interviewed over the last year, Jim Goodman of the Family Farm Defenders stands out. You know, he was saying how small and medium farms are continuing to go out of business, usually pretty quietly, but he was citing figures that basically like a farm a day in Wisconsin, a dairy farm a day is going out of business. So we still have a pretty serious crisis of farm viability. And I think most of us who work in farming are not surprised to hear that. We know that. I don't know how much that registers for other folks, but the situation is that the agriculture sector, it's a market. Like the entire rest of our economy, it operates on a market basis. And because it is a market, what matters to your ability to survive as a farm or as any other business in this food system is your ability to capture value and to protect it. So like, what do I mean by that? We can look at the case of the organic premium. So 20 years ago, there was a pretty healthy premium for growing organic food. And when you sold your products to a buyer, a wholesale buyer or a buyer in a farmer's market or wherever it might be, then there was an expectation that it would cost more. You would earn a higher price because of the extra work and stewardship that goes into producing that food. What we have seen over time is that that premium has all but disappeared for many products. Those farmers still have to do the extra work. They still have to do all of the stewardship. And yet it is increasingly people further up the supply chain, you know, the big ag and the processors, the packers and the shippers and the retailers and the wholesalers and the distributors, they have been able to chisel away how much of that premium goes to the farmer. And so the net result is that farms can't make it. It continues to be a very tight market. And that's not just organic farms. I mean, like 99% of our food system is conventional. And those farmers are struggling too, if they are not the largest and most industrial farms. So what does that tell you? This is why we say like we need to decommodify food and land, because it is that market and the power that these big actors have in that marketplace that has allowed them to steal away value, not just from the farmers. I mean, they're also gouging consumers on the retail side. You know, people who go to buy their produce in a grocery store, they're still paying a premium. That premium is there and it's going somewhere, but it's not going to the farms. And it's also being extracted out of the soil and out of the ecosystems that we farm in. It's being extracted out of the people who work on our farms. That is like value that is being captured by these big players and extracted, and it's being siphoned off for profit. And so the contrast with that, like what we and movements around the world, organic movements around the world are calling for in contrast to that is agroecology. And agroecology is just it's a framework for growing food and feeding people in harmony with the land, but especially keeping that value where it belongs in the soil, in the land, in ecosystems, in the people who do the actual work of feeding us, growing the food. And so that's the problem, is that the market is that mechanism. As long as there is a market and big players have outside influence over what's possible there, then we will continue chasing our tail. This is why, as we were saying a minute ago, labor on organic farms has continued to be just a little bit better than conventional. It's because there's still not enough of the value that is being circulated in our food system going back to the farms themselves. So that means that this is a political fight to talk about decommodifying food and land. Those are really big goals. And finding ways to protect the regular folks, whether they are on the producing or the consuming side of this, from the depredations of the market, there's a possibility for a coalition there. And that is very much the theory of AJP, where we've operated from, all along, is hoping that we could cultivate that sort of community of interest, those folks who see that we need to do something. And coalition is just really important, and it needs to really go beyond just the usual tweaks to the farm bill. We need to figure out how to protect people from the market.
1: And I think as a dietitian that food is medicine, but I think that these deeper dive kinds of issues with regard to justice are critical. It's one of the reasons why I wanted to have you on and to promote the project toolkit as well as the report to just expand the way we think, to think more critically about the food system as a whole. You also have a toolkit, and in the minutes remaining in our conversation, I wanted to talk a bit about AJP's food justice certification standards. And something that you say in the report is, when you bring these standards to, say, a conference, people really like the idea, but they don't necessarily embrace the detail. Tell me what you mean by that. We like the idea of food justice certification standards. What is it about the details?
0: Yeah, that's a really good question. And thanks for the opportunity to clarify that. So, we have met a wide range of farmers who respond to us in really different ways. And I would say, like, among organic farmers, the primary skepticism that we get is that, okay, so you're talking about improving working conditions for farm workers, but what about me? I'm struggling too. And this has just been one of the biggest puzzles of AJP because we started with this idea that we really would hold together the struggles that are facing farmers and the struggles that are facing farm workers. Now, we're not shy about being really honest and forthright about farm worker issues, which in itself is pretty off-putting to a lot of farmers, because that's a perspective that is almost never really present in many of these farm spaces. And some people just get offended at that. But this viability piece is really cause for skepticism. People were right to be skeptical because what we were never able to do, except in maybe one case, was achieve any kind of like favorable trading conditions, a price premium, something solid that could actually benefit the farm so that they had a little bit more space in order to devote more management to improving labor conditions. It's a pretty easy sell to tell people, here are some tools to make your farm safer. Those kinds of recommendations were generally like very well received, and folks were really interested and happy to comply with those. But once you start talking about some of the features in our standards, where union neutrality, extending to your workers the right to collective bargaining, also extending to your workers either a living wage, which tends to be quite high and above standard wages for farm workers, or negotiating, like being open to negotiating in good faith those wages. Well, all of a sudden you're talking about actual dollars. And as I mentioned, as everybody's aware, the bottom line on these farms tends to be very tight. And so that, I think, was the greatest source of skepticism that we got from farmers.
1: Yeah, I went through the standards because they're fascinating. I appreciated the ratio between lowest paid and highest paid workers is not greater than 1 to 8. Workers are provided leave of absence for maternity, medical, and family emergencies, things that many people might receive in a different kind of workplace, but may not realize that there are people working in the field. They don't get those benefits. There are so many benefits that workers in fields don't receive. The safety for child workers in agriculture, that is a whole other issue. There's a whole section on health and safety on the farm, which I thought was critical, especially as climate change makes working conditions more hazardous. Just the fact that workers and interns have access to adequate medical care. So fold that goal into the immigration issues where you have people who are afraid to go to a medical clinic because they're afraid of, say, being arrested by ICE.
0: Exactly. Yeah. And I think that this is a really important fact. And this is why we talk about immigration so much in the report, in the labor section, is that you're highlighting the fact that farm workers are excluded by law from many of the protections that are really just super basic and common protections for most working people in the US. And those exclusions go way back to the New Deal. But there's another way that immigration is a whole other layer, a whole additional layer that makes farm workers especially more vulnerable, more precarious, and they have really good reason to fear retaliation from employers for seeking any kind of, being made whole over, say, wage theft or really egregious pesticide exposure or anything like that. One of the most gut-wrenching quotes in the report is from Jeannie Economos at the Farm Worker Association of Florida, talking about how since 2016, basically in Donald Trump's first term in office, all of those complaints and due process kind of assistance that the Farm Worker Association was providing to its members, they just came to a stop. No one was coming in. No one's going to come to a workshop on heat safety if you're afraid of getting picked up on the way. So immigration is this absolutely essential block on making any progress on working conditions for farm workers. And we need to treat it as that.
1: Yeah. John, this is an incredible project. It's an incredible report as well as toolkit. Just having discussions about what is legal versus what is fair, we didn't have time to dive into that. But I do want to help you. Even though AJP is closing, I still want us to be looking forward to fighting and winning alongside you and all of our movement allies in making this report available to people and amplifying it. So I want to thank you for this brilliant work. I want to thank our listeners for joining us. Remind everyone that Food Sleuth Radio is produced by Dan Hemmelgarn for KOPN in Columbia, Missouri. Most of all, I want to thank my guest, Mr. John McGee, farmer, organizer, and researcher with the Agricultural Justice Project, lead author and project coordinator for A Season for Solidarity and Related Toolkit. John, is there anything you want to leave our audience with?
0: Yeah, I think what I really want to leave folks with is that justice is often pitched as like a moral cause, that it's something that we need to do because it's right. And the point that we really try to drive home in this report is that justice is also strategic, because our opponents, Big Ag, Wall Street, authoritarians across the world, they have the money. And our source of power is people. And that is a numbers game. We need bigger coalitions and we need more people linking up our struggles together, because we have big things that we really need to win. And I think that that's clear to a lot of folks. So we have work ahead of us, and it's not likely to be grant funded. It's not going to be charity. And what we're wrestling with in this report is that our organizations were not necessarily built for this moment, but we have to find a way to rise above that.
1: Thank you. That's great. I will help amplify, I hope, this report and keep this project going well into the future. Thank you so much for your work and your time.
0: Thank you, Melinda.

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1: Train to Nowhere, hosted by The Lost Cause, is a journey that takes you down many different tracks of music. Whether it be rock, country, blues, folk, Americana, even some comedy mixed in, this train will cover it. The title of the show explains what the show is about. There is no final destination. It is about the journey of discussing and listening to music. So climb aboard if you dare. Thursday on KSVR from 2 to 3.

0: Cases continue to increase in Washington this year. To date, Washington State has confirmed 45 cases of measles in 2026. Adults and children should get up to date on the MMR vaccine as soon as possible. Anyone with signs of measles should stay home to prevent it from spreading. High fever, cough, and red eyes can show up days before you see a rash. Measles is highly contagious and spreads through the air when a sick person coughs, sneezes, breathes, or talks. The virus can stay in the air for up to 2 hours after a person has left the area. Symptoms usually appear 7 to 21 days after exposure. KSVR would like to thank the Washington State Department of Health for their support.
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0: Please give a warm welcome to our guest this evening, Bryson Fico. Bryson has launched a remarkable effort to expand access to books for incarcerated people across Washington State by collecting donated paperbacks and placing them in hands of those who need them most. He joins Ann Bull Nash to share how this philanthropic mission began, how many lives it has touched so far, and where he hopes to take it in the future. In the Northwest News Report, how data centers could pose air quality risks. All this more on today's edition. And now, Bryson Fico, who donates books to incarcerated people.
2: This is Ann Bodel Nash for Skagit Talks. With me today is a very interesting guest. His name is Bryson Fico, and he currently works for the Okanagan County Superior Court as a judicial assistant, jury coordinator, and therapeutic court coordinator. He is involved with a project called Pages of Redemption. He's been in the area recently, and we're going to talk about his project and what it's accomplishing. So, Bryson, welcome to the show.
3: Thank you for having me.
2: Absolutely. So, you're I hate to call it a project, but maybe your organization is called Pages of Redemption. Give us the short or the long version of what that means and what you're doing, please.
3: Yeah. So I started Pages of Redemption back in September of 2023, and what we do is we donate paperback books to jails and prisons across Washington State. The whole idea is to kind of help lower the recidivism rate, offer reading opportunities. Maybe they can learn something from these books, maybe increase their reading comprehension skill, just basically hopefully give them a path to turn their life around once they exit incarceration.
2: Where are you distributing these books? I saw a list, actually, of a lot of jails that you've been to, and it's pretty wide-ranging, although maybe most of them, well, I don't know, are they mostly in Eastern Washington, or are they split all over the state?
3: They're split all over the state. I've donated in Kittitas County, King County, Whatcom County, Spokane County, Walla Walla County, Benton and Franklin and Yakima County. Pretty much all over the state.
2: And what kind of books are you distributing?
3: So I distribute all kinds of books. I distribute books geared towards lower comprehension levels, so like elementary, middle school reading level, high school and college, fiction, nonfiction. I like the Four Dummies series a lot, those yellow big workbooks. I like ones that are, like, talk about criminal law, so maybe people can understand their case a little bit better. Books on how to speak or write in a dual language such as Spanish, and all sorts of books. Nonfiction series of books are really popular, especially considering James Patterson is pretty popular, like the Alex Cross series or Lee Child, the Jack Reacher series. Those books are always popular. Books based off of movies and TV shows that people might recognize, those people, they're more inclined to grab those books if we donate them.
2: How did you get started on this?
3: So when I was in college, I was attending Central Washington University. I got the opportunity to go down to Walla Walla and tour the Washington State Penitentiary. Mm-hmm. And I got to talk to some of the inmates who reside there and what they do and how they keep their mind occupied. And I've been an active volunteer since I was 16. I started volunteering at the Southern Catholic Charities of Las Vegas, Nevada when I graduated high school. I moved up to Washington State and I started volunteering at various food banks in Ellensburg, like a Pollo Food Bank and Fish Food Bank. Mm-hmm. And it was during that time frame, right as I was graduating college, where I was like, I want to utilize my degree and start my own little organization where I give back to the community. And so I started Pages of Redemption to kind of bring paperback books into jails because I wanted to do something related to criminal

0: justice reform.
1: Mm-hmm.
0: I just figured this is something I know that I can accomplish. I can gather books and I can partner with the DOC and other institutions and gather books. And I've been really successful. I've actually partnered with a New York Times bestselling author who resides in Bellevue, Washington. Her name is J.A. Jantz.
1: Oh, yeah. Pretty famous.
0: I go and I'd meet up with her about once a year and I go collect author copies that I go then donate to prisons and jails across the state. I partner with Friends of the Library organizations in different counties all over the state, community members, other businesses. I've hosted a book drive at Rotary Clubs, and every year since I started this in 2023, I've hosted a book drive at Central Washington University. So
1: you must accumulate a lot, thousands of books in a year.
0: Yes, I have. I think just this year alone, I've donated over 4,000 books, and that number is steadily rising. So,
1: well, have you formed a nonprofit?
0: I'm working on that, actually. I'm trying mm-hmm. to get more people involved. It's always, I tell people it's a one-man run operation, but I do get help from the community, people who donate books to me. But I always do the groundwork. I have to run every author and title through the Department of Corrections banned book database. I have to sit through each book for explicit material or like paper clips or staples. Staples are a big concern inside of correctional facilities because inmates can take them out of books and then dip them in ink and then do tattoos or pierce their ears or other body parts or nose. And so I have to look out for that. And then, I gather all the books. I do the coordinating between jails and prisons. I reach out to the DOC and yeah.
1: And so I'm just kind of, my mind is boggled about the volume of books, and I'm a reader and I'm a writer actually too. So I'm just thinking through the books in my house. And so when I think about donating books, often it's hard to figure out who would even want them. And I would think that if you go to Friends of the Library, a lot of libraries have, they're overrun with books and they have book sales and things like that. But your organization would be a good vehicle for them to pass some books along if they fit your criteria.
0: I'm actually a volunteer with the Friends of the Library organization of OMAC and Okanagan. So their acronym is called FOOLS. And so I partner with them on their book sales every mm-hmm. couple times a month or however many times in the year that they do it. And so I always help out with them. They give me a bunch of books. So, yeah.
1: That's good.
0: I've been partnering with them since 2023 across different areas of the state in Ellensburg, Tacoma area, and Wenatchee and Okanagan County area.
1: So you must have a big van to carry all these around, I'm imagining. Or you need one, at least.
0: I would like to bring in a second car. That's maybe something I can do when I actually turn it into a nonprofit, actually get some funding for it. Because right now, I utilize all my own personal income.
1: Mm-hmm.
0: I buy the boxes, the tape. I pay for the gas and the commuting and food and everything. I've basically ran this thing out of my apartment every time. I have a Honda CRV. So I know for a fact I can fit, I believe, up to 1,600 books in my personal vehicle. And so, but every apartment I've lived in across Washington State, I've just ran out of there. So when I lived in Ellensburg, I ran it out of that apartment. When I lived in Tacoma and Federal Way, I ran it out of those apartments. And now I'm running it out of my Okanagan apartment.
1: You are a very industrious guy. I'm just amazed. So let's see. We've talked about the logistics and why books matter to incarcerated folks. Well, going back to that, are you seeing people who have been sentenced for multiple years? I mean, who's reading the books?
0: Well, when you think about people who are sitting in jail, sometimes those people don't get bail or whatever the case may be, or a case they're in prison serving their sentence. They're in there for years at a time, and maybe they weren't big readers out on the outside, but this gives them the opportunity to actually learn something, increase their comprehension skill.
1: Mm-hmm.
0: So I do see a lot of people that read it. I usually partner with chaplains who work inside of correctional facilities, and they always come talk to me after I do a drop off about the progress of it, how they're distributing the books, how many people are actually interested in it. I did a donation here to the Okanagan County Jail in June. I dropped off 314 books there. And one of the lead chaplains said, we have about 12 to 15 people who are actively reading books here. And I get the daily inmate log since I work at the courthouse. So I know there's, as of yesterday, there were 69 people inside of that jail.
1: Wow.
0: And so lots of people read them. And 70% of incarcerated adults across America's prisons read at or below a fourth grade reading level. So I think this is that's why it's an important thing. And also, the average life expectancy of a correctional officer is 59 years, compared to the national adult average, like myself, of just 79 years. Mm-hmm. So I like to tell people it's not only beneficial to the inmates, but it's beneficial to the correctional staff, because when there's less chaos and stress in the jails, that's a good thing. And I tell people, you can't commit a crime when you're nose deep in a book.
1: I think there's your slogan right there. That's good. Do you separate books by gender?
0: I have a whole process that I go through. So when I first get a batch of books, I bring them back to my apartment, and then I unbox all of them. I put them in piles. And I first thing I do is I count all of the books, and I write that down on a sticky note. And then if I find books that I can't donate, like when I did my last donation to Whatcom County Jail, somebody donated a book to me on how to make moonshine. And I was like, okay, I automatically know I can't donate that. So I cross that off, and I rewrite the number of how many books I have. And then what I do is I go through genres and I organize them by genres. And then from there, I go and I look for comprehension skills. If I have books like geared towards a lower reading level, I'll put that in a pile. And then when I box them up, I box them up by usually genre and author, and then comprehension skill. And so if there's like a romance section, that'll be its own genre, right? And so men and women, they have vast interests. So I don't really think I do it by gender. I do it by more genre appropriate, and I label that on the box. So if it's like a high school reading level, I'll write that and I'll write the genre. And if it's a series of books like James Patterson or someone else, I'll write that on the box too.
1: And do they need to be paperbacks, or do you take hardbacks also?
0: Legally, I'm only allowed to donate paperback books across the state.
1: Why is that? Is it a safety thing?
0: I believe it's a safety thing, because hardcover books can be used as a weapon.
1: Well, I suppose paperbacks could too, but hard books are a little harder, aren't they?
0: Yeah. Yes.
1: What else would you like me to know, like my listeners to know about? How they could contact you? I suppose that we haven't said that.
0: Yeah, you can always find me on LinkedIn. That's where I post all of my updates regarding Pages of Redemption. I'm currently working on a couple new donations. Grant County, Washington has a brand new jail that's being built, and it's supposed to open up sometime here shortly, I think in August. And so my goal is to go down and drop off books there. I always look for new jails that are being built, because I think that by the time they open, books and reading materials have to be available almost immediately when they're in there. Because I believe that access to reading materials is a fundamental human right.
1: Well, I would, yeah.
0: That's something I look for. So I have that donation coming up. And then I was talking to the chaplain here at the Okanagan County Jail. We're going to be following up with them this November and bringing books into the Colville Tribal Correctional Facility here in Okanagan County and the Okanagan County Jail. So they're going to be getting more books from me, and hopefully Grant County coming up here shortly. And then the goal is to surpass 7,000 books donated across the state by the end of this year, which I think I'm on track to do.
1: It sounds like it. What was your major in at Central? Just out of curiosity.
0: I was a law and justice and sociology major, which is kind of ties back into our earlier topic when I was telling you I wanted to utilize my degree and kind of start my own organization working criminal justice reform, which I do in Pages of Redemption. And I also do here at the courthouse, because I work in drug court, DUI court, therapeutic court, family therapeutic court.
1: So you're already involved with people that are working in some form with the people that end up incarcerated.
0: Yes, and people who are trying to rebuild their lives after leaving incarceration, or trying to turn their lives around. I wholeheartedly believe in second chances for people.
1: Absolutely. So let's go back to the dual language. Do you have a section of just books in Spanish?
0: If I happen to stumble across them, yes. They're hard to get. And so when I was talking to the chaplain at the local county jail here, he said, please, if you stumble across any when you're out there collecting books, please bring them back to the county jail. So I am actively looking for those. Those are a little bit hard to come across. So I'm meeting up with the Ellensburg Friends of the Library organization in about 2 weeks. So hopefully when I go down there, I can try to find something.
1: So I live on an island north of Seattle, about an hour, and we have a huge garage sale coming up on Saturday. Do you think I ought to ask for donations of books for you?
0: If you think that would be helpful, I am going to a conference in Nashville, Tennessee on July 19th. So I'm leaving Okanagan to go down to Seattle to fly out. So I will be kind of relatively in that area. So
1: okay.
0: Next time I'll be in Seattle will be October, because I'm going to another conference in October. So
1: well, you never know. You may get a call from me saying I have boxes of books for you.
0: Always very appreciative when that happens.
1: All right. That sounds good. Well, Bryson, I'm so pleased to meet you, and continue the good work you're doing. And when people look for you on LinkedIn, how about you spell your name for them?
0: That is B-R-Y-S-O-N. Onfico.
1: Wonderful. Not everybody's on LinkedIn. Are you on Facebook at all?
0: No, I'm only on LinkedIn.
1: That's okay. I'm just
0: trying
1: asking.
0: To build a website. I will get a website next year, and the goal is to officially trademark the name next year. So I'm working on trying to secure that nonprofit status. It's hard when it's only me.
1: Of course. Of course. Well, I wish you luck. I think it's a wonderful project you've got going, and heaven knows there are lots of books out there that people are trying to donate. You know, this is the thing about getting older. And if you've been an avid reader, you have so many bookshelves are just overflowing with books.
0: That's
1: right?
0: What I'm saying. So I always tell people, if you have books that are collecting dust or just want to make more room, I'll take them.
1: Okay, excellent. Well, thanks again for joining us. I really appreciate it. And continue your work.
0: Thank you.
1: You're so welcome. This is Ann Vogel-Nash for Skagit Talks.
2: Here's the Northwest News Report. Data centers use a lot of electricity. When the power goes out, they turn to backup electricity powered by diesel. Tech companies have stocked up on diesel generators to power their data centers throughout blackouts. That means if major outage hits a region, data centers could fill the skies with harmful smog. Oregon Public Broadcasting's reporter April Ehrlich looked into the air around some Oregon data centers and how a strained electrical grid could make it worse in the future.
3: About 15 years ago, Josh Walton found an idyllic spot outside Umatilla where he and his family could raise a few cows and chickens and build a home.
4: We were the first house to build out here. All of our neighbors were farmers, so this used to be a cornfield.
3: Their lemon-colored ranch home used to overlook crop fields and the Columbia River. Now it's shadowed by a massive data center complex operated by Amazon. The complex takes up almost 2 million square feet. That's like 10 Walmart supercenters. And it's loud.
4: It sounds like an airport.
5: Like planes flying overhead?
4: Yeah, for sure. Except for it's constant and doesn't fade away.
3: What's also adding to the noise? More than 100 industrial diesel generators. Each generator is about the size of a short school bus. They need to be tested for maintenance about every few weeks.
4: Oh, you'll know when they turn on.
3: It's not just noise they're releasing. Like a diesel-powered bus, these generators emit exhaust full of air pollutants, including nitrogen oxides, also known as NOx. It's a chemical that creates smog around freeways. It can damage people's lungs and increase their risk of cancer. Shaolei Ren is an engineering professor at the University of California, Riverside. He studies air pollutants around data centers.
6: They're so tiny, they can penetrate into people's lungs and create asthma, heart attack, even premature mortality.
3: Outside of maintenance, data centers use their diesel generators during electrical outages. Oregon's grid is fairly reliable for now, but some studies predict that the Pacific Northwest could begin experiencing longer and more frequent blackouts. Its power grid is becoming increasingly strained, partly because of data centers. More blackouts mean areas with large clusters of data centers, like those in the lower Umatilla Basin, could face hours or days filled with diesel exhaust.
6: It's a risk that we have to understand.
3: Data centers have changed the landscape in northern Umatilla and Morrow counties. There are 14 hyperscale data centers within a 30-mile-wide region. These are huge buildings capable of processing and storing massive amounts of data, like video streaming services or training new AI models. Altogether, those data centers are equipped with more than 1,500 diesel generators. Ali Mirzakhalili is Air Quality Division's administrator at the Oregon Department of Environmental Quality. He worries about the pollutants that can come from data centers, diesel generators in Oregon, including NOx and particulate matter, also known as PM2.5.
7: The cumulative impact in terms of NOx emission, in terms of PM2.5 emission, is going to be incredibly high.
3: OPB used pollution permits to calculate how much diesel exhaust those generators in the lower Umatilla Basin could release during a region-wide blackout. We also ran those numbers past regulators and industry analysts for accuracy. We found that Amazon's data centers in this area could release as much exhaust as 38,000 diesel semi-trucks in 1 hour. There are other options for backup power, like batteries, fuel cells, or even small nuclear plants. But Mirzakhalili and Amazon staff say the tech just isn't there, at least not for data centers this size.
7: Diesel backup seems to be the most reliable and available technology right now.
3: So last year, Oregon DEQ began offering a fast-track permit to incentivize data centers to only use generators with pollution controls, like filters. They pollute about 90% less than standard industrial generators.
7: what we are hoping to have crafted is a permit that ensures public health protection, reduces the emissions by a couple of orders of magnitude.
3: In the last year, the state has had some nibbles on the offer, but no bites yet. Only a small fraction of Amazon's current generators have pollution filters. In written statements, Amazon staff said the company will use only pollution-controlled generators at its future data centers. But they didn't directly answer questions about whether they would replace Amazon's currently high-polluting generators in the lower Umatilla Basin. That doesn't help people who live near existing data centers there, including Josh Walton in Umatilla.
4: And we have to live here, so we have to drink the water, we have to breathe the air.
3: Walton says he's not against data centers altogether.
4: We just hope that the people that are in charge doing the best for the community and the people are making the right decisions.
3: Given the noise, the lights, and the pollution, Walton says he's not sure if he and his family will continue to call this place home in the long run. I'm April Ehrlich reporting.
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8: For the Daily Yonder and Public News Service, this is the news from rural America. Studies show addressing local needs through non-political volunteer work can be a cure for polarization. That's the mission of Community Works, a group devoted to building community and trust in spite of divisions. National Director Meredith Dean says they're part of the Rural-Urban Bridge Initiative.
9: We need people that are willing to focus locally, doing good works with neighbors, folks who are willing to be that presence in the community without always having to persuade people.
8: Started in Virginia, it now has 15 rural chapters in 7 states. They organize volunteers for non-political efforts like waterway cleanups, diaper drives, and food distribution. Dean says they're seeing more folks who are disillusioned with partisan politics or who've never gotten involved before.
9: What I have seen happen through Community Works is they're becoming an integral part and also finding like-minded folks.
8: Some migrants are losing their jobs from delays in DACA renewals. That's hard on employers and rural communities. 500,000 Dreamers came here as children and are currently enrolled in the Obama-era program, promised deportation protection and a chance to work legally. But the White House has slowed renewals, pushing out teachers, nurses, even police officers. Rebecca Shee is with the American Business Immigration Coalition.
10: You're not just harming these professionals, you're harming the American economy and also American citizens that depend on their hard work.
8: Immigrant rights groups are suing over the mounting backlog. The Department of Homeland Security blames the delay on additional vetting. Meanwhile, ICE raids are escalating in small towns, and legal aid groups say often they're targeting vulnerable young people. For decades, unaccompanied minors who suffered abuse or neglect were given special status and allowed to stay in the U.S. But in May, the Trump administration removed those protections, exposing them to arrest and deportation. Lisa Parisio is with the Immigrant Legal Advocacy Project.
11: We heard so many reports, young people of working age who are afraid to go to work, afraid to seek higher education, afraid to just start their lives.
8: One analysis shows young people are being deported at roughly 3 times the rate of the first Trump presidency. Alaska's oldest lighthouse is open to visitors. Built in 1906 after a tragic shipwreck, Alaska's Eldred Rock served as a beacon for navigation until it closed in 1973 and fell into disrepair. The local preservation association led by Sue York restored it. She calls visiting a magical experience.
12: There's not people there. It's very peaceful. It's very quiet. All you really hear is natural sounds.
8: For the Daily Yonder and Public News Service, I'm Roz Brown. For more rural stories, visit dailyyonder.com.
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13: The Public News Service Friday afternoon update. I'm Mike Clifford. The U.S. military launched the 13th night of military assaults on Iran overnight, with President Donald Trump telling Axios he was weighing whether to launch a massive attack on the Islamic Republic that would be bigger than ever before. NBC notes Iran has shown little signs of bowing to U.S. demands. The struggle for control of the crucial Strait of Hormuz has now been extended to another key trade route after attacks by Tehran-based Houthi rebels in the Red Sea. Meantime, Tennessee teens buying nicotine or hemp products now face steeper consequences under a new law.
14: The new measure expands the current law and imposes fines of $10 to $50 for youth under 21 who use a fake ID to illegally purchase these products. Dana Reno with with the Nashville Thrives Coalition, works to curb youth vaping and substance misuse. She says while the new legislation is a step forward, she emphasizes that community prevention is even more critical.
15: Research shows that in addition to saving lives, every dollar invested in evidence-based prevention programs can help communities avoid more than $60 in future healthcare, criminal justice, and social service costs.
14: Danielle Smith reporting.
13: And in the New York City borough of Queens, an abandoned rail line that has sat unused for more than six decades is now at the center of a fight over the future of city infrastructure.
16: The 3.5-mile Rockaway Beach branch last carried trains in 1962. Since then, some neighbors say the tracks have become a source of illegal dumping and neglect. Travis Terry with the community group Supporters of the Queensway say they want to turn the corridor into a 47-acre linear park with walking and biking paths connecting residents to Forest Park.
17: We got tired of what it became, which is kind of this blight on the community. It's a lot of illegal dumping. There's a lot of bad stuff going on up there.
16: In 2016, transit advocates proposed the Queens Link plan, which would restore train service by extending the line while also adding park space along the route. They argue the line could reduce car use, improve north-south transit in Queens, and serve tens of thousands of riders each day. This story is based on original reporting by Benton Graham for Grist. I'm Mark Richardson.
13: And recent food cuts to nutrition programs like SNAP are impacting low-income Arizonans, including military veterans who rely on government help. Right now, vets receive assistance based on a 100-point scale set by the VA. It evaluates how a disability affects the whole person. The higher the score, the higher the level of assistance. Retired Arizona Navy soldier Mike P., who asked that we only use his first name and initial, he said he scores a 70, and changing the evaluation could have dire implications.
18: It puts things in perspective. Are we going to make it? So a lot of people end up going homeless, drugs, or even suicide just so they don't have to deal with it. And it's not a good thing for us veterans.
13: The effort in Washington calls for modernizing the rating system, but does not address veterans who would lose services. This is Public News Service. Finally, North Dakotans facing housing discrimination issues could be met with even less resources because of a lag in federal funding.
19: The High Plains Fair Housing Center is the sole organization in North Dakota that helps marginalized clients who claim unfair treatment by a housing provider. Executive Director Michelle Ridd says about 75% of their operations are supported by federal grant funding. She says they've been waiting on the last installment of nearly $500,000 from a three-year Department of Housing and Urban Development grant. The last communication they received from HUD was in May.
20: So for the last 2 months, we've been in this gap. And as a small organization, we can just no longer continue without that third year. And so we have to lay off staff at the end of the month.
19: I'm Judith Ruiz Branch reporting.
13: This is Mike Clifford, and thank you for wrapping up your week with Public News Service. 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

Well, hello, and welcome to The Big Dig. I'm your host, Juliet Riley. Here at The Big Dig, we'll take a two-hour expedition through the music of the 20th century and beyond. We'll explore musical connections and influences and have many adventures along the way. Nothing is out of bounds here, so let's dig in. So welcome. I hope you're having a good week and enjoying your summer. Last fall, we took a look at a genre of music called sophistopop, which was a name given to a style of music that was popular in the UK and the US in the 80s and just a little bit of the 90s. It wasn't known by that name at the time. It really fell more into the new wave category. It was characterized by crooning vocals, saxophones, and very stylish clothing. It became a little bit of a yuppie soundtrack. Think Brian Ferry and Spandau Ballet. So tonight, we're going to dip back into sophistopop to hear some iconic songs, as well as a few forerunners from folks like Steely Dan and Roxy Music. This music has such a summery vibe. That's why I wanted to bring this topic up again on the show. I wanted to get this really nice, light, summery music into your ears while we have sunny days and warm nights. So in our first set, we're going to hear from what would be described as sort of early sophistopop, folks that were a little bit before the genre and kind of set the stage for it. We're going to hear from Steely Dan, our sole American band of the evening, and Roxy Music from Avalon. Let's get things started with Babylon Sisters from the Gaucho album from 1980. Here's Steely Dan.

That's Joe Jackson with Breaking Us in Two. That title could be applied to that whole set there. We heard from two bands previously in the set who were also going through band breakups at the time that Joe Jackson's song came out. So that kind of fits. We heard from Steely Dan, who we heard a song from the Gaucho album, and they broke up shortly after that album came out. We heard Babylon Sisters. We also heard from Roxy Music from their final album together, Avalon. We heard More Than This. So tonight on the show, we are listening to some Sophistopop, a genre that came out of the 80s, sort of a more sophisticated version of New Wave, featuring some jazz and some smooth vocals and all kinds of cool clothing. If you need to go check out some YouTube videos for these bands, I think you'll be impressed with their style. In our next set, we're going to hear from the Style Council, who consisted of former members of The Jam, and you can really hear a difference in their style from The Jam to the Style Council. They really wanted to incorporate some more jazz stylings into their music, so you'll hear that in the next set. We're also going to hear from China Crisis and Everything But the Girl. This is the Style Council.

0: There's a great song for you from Everything But the Girl called Missing. That's our one 1990s outlier in today's show. We're doing songs from the 80s tonight in the sophistopop genre. Let's see. We heard from China Crisis in that set as well with Arizona Sky. China Crisis gets some sophistopop street cred for working with Steely Dan's Walter Becker on one of their other albums. And we started things out with The Style Council featuring Paul Weller from The Jam. You're the best thing. So I'm your host, Juliet Riley, and this is The Big Dig on KSVR Mount Vernon and KSVU Hamilton. We're going to take a quick break to hear about some of the other great shows on this channel, and then we'll be back with some more music.
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0: Well, I'm your host, Juliet, and this is The Big Dig. We are listening to some sophistopop music tonight, which was a genre that came out of the 80s and was sort of springboarded off of the new romantic and new wave movements, taking on a lot of jazz features and cool, smooth vocals. We're going to hear from the ultimate sophistopop band next, which is Spandau Ballet. We're going to hear Only When You Leave. We'll also hear from Sade and a great British band called ABC. Here we have Spandau Ballet from 1984. This is Only When You Leave.

Are your toes tapping now? They must be. That was ABC with The Look of Love, Part 1, from the Lexicon of Love album from 1982. That song featured Martin Fry on vocals, and he is just one of my all-time favorite 80s vocalists and a very snappy dresser as well. We heard from a couple of other great singers in that set. We heard from Sade with Your Love is King. We'll hear another one from her a little bit later in the show. And another great crooner in that set was Tony Hadley of Spandau Ballet. That song was Only When You Leave, and I've got another Spandau Ballet song coming up as well in the second hour of the show. Now we're going to hear from a band that doesn't technically fall into the sophistopop genre, but they did have a lot of jazz influence, especially on the album that featured the single that we're going to play. This is Aztec Camera, and Roddy Frame, the lead singer and songwriter of the band, and also primary guitar player, had a really sophisticated guitar style and drew a lot from jazz. So we're going to hear a song called All I Need Is Everything. It's from their second album, which is called Knife. It came out in 1984. This is All I Need Is Everything.

That's Aztec Camera with All I Need Is Everything from their second album, Knife. I'm your host, Juliet Riley, and this is The Big Dig on KSVR Mount Vernon and KSVU Hamilton Concrete. 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
2: Here's a KSVR news brief. Federal authorities are investigating a Kenmore Air seaplane crash in the San Juan Islands. KOW's Casey Martin reports.
3: The plane left Lake Union at 4:30 Thursday afternoon, according to Kenmore Air. At 5:15, people called 911 saying the plane had crashed in Shallow Bay of Susha Island. All 11 people on board survived, with one person in critical condition. San Juan County Sheriff Eric Peter says the Navy and Coast Guard rescued people out of the water and into helicopters.
4: And we know that one civilian boat had picked up somewhere in the range of 1 to 3 people to get them out of the water before our team showed up.
3: The cause of the crash is being investigated by the FAA, Peter says. This is the same type of seaplane that crashed near Whidbey Island in 2022, planes that date back to the 1960s. A Kenmore Air spokesperson said all flights are canceled Friday. Casey Martin.
5: Welcome back. This is The Big Dig, and I'm your host, Juliet. So we are listening to some sophistipop music on tonight's show, and as we go into our second hour, we're going to hear a lot more music. This genre is a spinoff of New Wave that came out in the 80s with lots of jazz influence and smooth vocals and maybe even a little bit of saxophone thrown in. In our next set, we're going to hear from some bands that weren't quite as big over here, but very good stuff, and they were all popular in the UK. We're going to hear from Prefab Sprout and China Crisis, and we're going to kick things off with a Scottish band called the Blue Nile, who didn't stick around for very long, but they were very influential and have a really cool sound. The song we're going to hear is called Stay.

The government are gonna stop you now, but are you ready to be heartbroken? Are you ready to be heartbroken? Pumped up full of vitamins.

That's Lloyd Cole and the Commotions from their debut album, Rattlesnakes, from 1984. The song's called Are You Ready to Be Heartbroken? We also heard from China Crisis from their Flaunt the Imperfection album. That was the album produced by Walter Becker that we talked about a little bit earlier in the program. And we heard from Prefab Sprout with Appetite and started the set out with the Blue Nile with Stay. We're listening to some Sophistopop tonight on the show, which is a genre that came out of New Wave and New Romantic and a little bit of a British version of Yacht Rock, you could say. It's very mellow and jazzy and easygoing and kind of easy listening, really. But I love it, and I hope you do, too. We've got a bunch more coming up in the rest of the show. We're going to hear from Skritti Politti next with a song called Would Be, subtitled Pray Like Aretha Franklin.

0: There you have the loungy vocals of Dr. Robert, the frontman for the Blow Monkeys. That was called Forbidden Fruit, and you may have noticed that we started the show tonight with another Blow Monkeys song called Digging Your Scene, which is just one of my favorites. We also heard from Joe Jackson with our soul 1970s song for the night, Is She Really Going Out With Him? And we also heard from the Dream Academy with the Love Parade and started things out with Scritti Politti with Wood Bees. I'm your host, Juliet Riley, and this is The Big Dig on KSVR Mount Vernon and KSVU Hamilton Concrete. We'll take a quick break and we'll be right back with some more music.
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3: The Train to Nowhere, hosted by The Lost Cause, is a journey that takes you down many different tracks of music. Whether it be rock, country, blues, folk, Americana, even some comedy mixed in, this train will cover it. The title of the show explains what the show is about. There is no final destination. It is about the journey of discussing and listening to music. So climb aboard if you dare. Thursday on KSVR from 2 to 3.
0: And this is The Big Dig. I'm your host, Juliet. We are listening to Sophistipop music tonight, a sort of made-up genre that featured songs from the 80s and the new wave genre that really dipped into jazz and some smooth saxophone and just a little bit of a more sophisticated sound than your typical new wave music. We've got a set featuring some top 40 crossovers, some bands that were big here in the U.S. for a little while, so you'll recognize these, I think. We're going to start things out with Sade, The Sweetest Taboo.

And we couldn't end the show without one last Sophistipop song from Brian Ferry and Roxy Music. Roxy Music, who paved the way for Sophistipop, and we've come full circle in our show tonight. We also heard from Spandau Ballet with an old favorite, True, and Sade with The Sweetest Taboo. We're just about done with our deep dive into Sophistipop. I hope you've enjoyed our smooth groove tonight. 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As always, it's a pleasure hanging out with you every Friday night. It's the highlight of my week. We'll be back next week with more of The Big Dig, Fridays at 6 on KSVR Mount Vernon and KSVU Hamilton Concrete. I've got one last song to play you all out with. It's from a lesser-known band called The Pale Fountains, and it's called From Across the Kitchen Table. We'll get to it in just a second. But until next week, this is Juliet saying be good to one another, and thanks for tuning in. Now we have The Pale Fountains.

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1: Here's a KSVR news brief. Federal authorities are investigating a Kenmore Air seaplane crash in the San Juan Islands. KOW's Casey Martin reports.
2: The plane left Lake Union at 4:30 Thursday afternoon, according to Kenmore Air. At 5:15, people called 911 saying the plane had crashed in shallow bay of Susha Island. All 11 people on board survived, with one person in critical condition. San Juan County Sheriff Eric Peter says the Navy and Coast Guard rescued people out of the water and into helicopters.
3: And we know that one civilian boat had picked up somewhere in the range of 1 to 3 people to get them out of the water before our team showed up.
2: The cause of the crash is being investigated by the FAA, Peter says. This is the same type of seaplane that crashed near Whidbey Island in 2022, planes that date back to the 1960s. A Kenmore Air spokesperson said all flights are canceled Friday. Casey Martin,

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1: Here's a KSVR news brief. Federal authorities are investigating a Kenmore Air seaplane crash in the San Juan Islands. KOW's Casey Martin reports.
2: The plane left Lake Union at 4:30 Thursday afternoon, according to Kenmore Air. At 5:15, people called 911 saying the plane had crashed in shallow bay of Susha Island. All 11 people on board survived, with one person in critical condition. San Juan County Sheriff Eric Peter says the Navy and Coast Guard rescued people out of the water and into helicopters.
3: And we know that one civilian boat had picked up somewhere in the range of 1 to 3 people to get them out of the water before our team showed up.
2: The cause of the crash is being investigated by the FAA, Peter says. This is the same type of seaplane that crashed near Whidbey Island in 2022, planes that date back to the 1960s. A Kenmore Air spokesperson said all flights are canceled Friday. Casey Martin,

down back in the summer 1983. Some folks say he met a pretty lady and moved to Panama City. Lincoln's gone all rusty and them cowboy boots are looking pretty ish. His hair's gone all silver and put on an extra 20 pounds. His gold tooth done fell out in some old coffee grounds. His lady got restless and met a smooth talking fella. Everybody needs a rabbit's foot, y'all.

Dobry den, this is Jamie, and you're listening to Radio Stoyevsky, which features music from Russia, the Balkans, and everywhere in between. The World Cup wrapped up just recently, which I know for many soccer lovers is kind of sad, but today we'll be riding the energy from that event by exploring some music from the region that highlights our Eastern European friends' love of different types of sports, as well as other fun and games that you can play from the comfort of your sofa. Our first song came from a Russian bright metal and rock group formed in 1999 in Yaroslavl called the Mamkulki Band. If you were a fan of Tattoo back in the early 2000s, you might remember the original English version of this song, Nas Nie Dogonyat, or They're Not Gonna Get Us. It's probably not exactly meant to be a sports song, but I think it'd be a good one. The lyrics sing, They're not gonna get us, or catch us, or beat us, which sounds like a good motivational motto for any sports team, so hope you enjoyed that one to start us off. Next up, we'll be listening to a series of songs about soccer, starting with a song by some talented young dudes from Sarajevo, the group Helem Nese. Helem Nese, a Bosnian band, are true entertainers, making music, theater, and radio programming, and the song I'm going to play from them next is going to be one called Futbolska, which is the adjectival form of football or soccer in Bosnian. It's one that criticizes the commercialism that has become ingrained in the sport of soccer today, with lyrics that sing about how the games are played for money and business opportunities rather than for the love of the sport itself. The song was released on Helem Nese's album Go Gostima, or Go Away, in 2015, but still feels very relevant in today's world, so hope you enjoy it. This is going to be the song Futbolska by Helem Nese.

The next song will take us to another part of the Balkans with some major soccer fans, Croatia. The song we're going to hear next is actually going to be the theme song from the ultra fan club Bad Blue Boys from the Zagreb soccer club Dinamo, who've been around since 1911 when Croatia was still part of the Austro-Hungarian Empire. The song was performed by Bosnian singer-songwriter Kemal Monteno, who sadly passed away in 2015 but has been called the Bosnian Roy Orbison or Bosnian Neil Diamond. And the song is often sung by club fans before the start of Dinamo games, so you can have that in mind as you listen. This is going to be Kemal Monteno with the song for the Croatian team, Dinamo.

You're listening to Radio Stoyevsky, which features music from Russia, the Balkans, and everywhere in between. Our next soccer or football-themed song is going to be a dance club pop track from the Serbian pop duo In Vivo. They were formed in 2007 and released a song in 2016 called Ona Voli Futbolere, or She Loves Soccer Players. As the name would suggest, the song is about a girl with some gold digger-like tendencies and a special thing for soccer players. It's one with lots of auto-tune and pulsating beats, so one that will turn your room into a Balkan dance floor. This is going to be In Vivo with the song Ona Voli Futbolere.

Our next soccer-themed song is going to come from the Swedish-Bosnian duo Sanjin and Youthman, who are apparently cousins. They make Balkan dance hall music, and the song we're going to hear next is about another Swede with Balkan roots, the soccer player Zlatan Ibrahimović. Zlatan's parents were from Bosnia and Croatia when they were part of Yugoslavia, though both emigrated to Sweden before they had little Zlatan. I don't think Sanjin and Youthman are making music together anymore, but they left behind this fun song for us in any case. It's a true ode to Zlatan Ibrahimović and his career as a soccer player, while also celebrating his Balkan roots, calling him the Swedish bad man and original Balkan in the lyrics. So, taking our hats off to Zlatan Ibrahimović, now also a great sports commentator in this next one. This is going to be the song Zlatan by Sanjin and Youthman.

We'll now shift over from soccer to basketball with a song from Russian reggae and alternative rock band Marlini from Vladivostok, Russia. In 2015, they released a fun song called Zhenskaya Zborna po Basketbolu, or Women's National Basketball Team, which tells a pretty entertaining story. The lyrics seem to tell about a time when the band wound up traveling on an overnight train together with the Women's National Basketball Team, with the male band members quite in awe of the number of tall and very in-shape ladies all around them. It's an upbeat song that's a slam dunk in my books, but see what you think. This is going to be the song Zhenskaya Zborna po Basketbolu by Russian band Marlini.

0: basketball.
1: This is Radio Stoyevsky, which features music from Russia, the Balkans, and everywhere in between. Today, exploring a selection of songs from the region inspired by sports and games. For the next few songs, we're going to move on from sports to hear some music about some less physically exhausting types of games, though some may be just as exhausting and challenging mentally. The theme of our next song is one of those, a track inspired by the classic board game chess. The song is by Romanian group K Not K, formerly known as Karpov Not Kasparov, and they make optimistic electronic music. The song we're going to hear of theirs next is an older song from 2016 called Mechanical Turk that comes from the album Soundtrack for a Game of Chess, and its lyrics in fact seem to be describing the skills and mental acumen of a grandmaster chess player, referencing the French phrase for checkmate. So for all the chess fans out there, this song is going to be for you. It's going to be K Not K, formerly Karpov Not Kasparov, with their song Mechanical Turk.

Now we're going to hear a couple songs for the video gamers out there, starting with one from the Russian synth-pop and abstract hip-hop band Narkotki, spelled N-R-K-T-K. They're originally from the city of Khabarovsk in Russia's far east, close to China, though they later moved to Moscow. They stopped making music in 2013, but left us with some fun tunes like this next one, all about the love of video games. It's a song called PlayStation, released in 2010, with lyrics like, "Forget your doubts, turn on hard mode, grip your joystick tighter, you're invincible." So, hope this song helps to take you to the next level. This is going to be Narkotki with their song PlayStation.

Our next game-themed song is going to be one from Polish singer-songwriter Julia Marcel. In 2016, she did a song about one of my very favorite classic games growing up, the puzzle video game invented by a Soviet software engineer, Tetris. Julia's song uses Tetris as a metaphor for the way she lives her life, squeezing 25 hours into a day and constantly thinking of how to move and connect different things thrown her way in order to stay the person and artist that she is. It's a bouncy indie pop song that wedged in perfectly to our show today, so hopefully that gets us 40 points ahead on the scoreboard. This is going to be Polish singer Julia Marcel with her song Tetris.

Our next song is going to come from another group of Polish gamer musicians, the band Igor Spolski and The Dudes. In 2015, the band's leader created an album of songs inspired by his travels through Asia called Wakacje z Hindusami, or Holidays with the Indians. I'm including this song because it's called Pac-Man, and Pac-Man is definitely mentioned somewhere in the lyrics, although I couldn't find the full text of them on the internet, so couldn't fully dig into them and the connection, though I did learn that Pac-Man was first created and released in Japan in 1980, so maybe there's a connection in there somewhere.

Anyhow, it's a pretty neat song where you can definitely hear the influences of the East, although it's sung in Polish, so hope you enjoy. This is going to be Igor Spolsky and the Dudes with the song Pac-Man.

You're listening to Radio Stoyevsky, which features music from Russia, the Balkans, and everywhere in between. Our next track is going to be a simple song about one of the most basic elements of many sports and games, a song called Myach, or Ball. It comes from Belarusian band Bruto, a spin-off of the group Ljapis Trubetskoy, and it sings about getting rid of your sorrow by inviting your friends to come play ball with you. It's another good one about the joy of sports and play, so if this one chases your sorrows away, this is going to be the song Myach by Bruto off their album Underdog.

We're going to finish out with a couple more Eastern European soccer songs, starting with this next one from the group Vela Havle from Bosnia and Herzegovina. Vela Havle is from Sarajevo and came out with this song in 2014 when Bosnia qualified and participated for the very first time in the FIFA World Cup in Brazil, so that was exciting. This past year, they came in with a different song called I'm From Bosnia, Take Me to America, a classic Dubioza Collective track, but not as much of a sports-themed song as this one, in my opinion. The next track sings, let's go crazy, let's go strong, let's go Brazil, let's go for the gold. So definitely a clear connection to Bosnia's competitive drive in this next one. Hope it gets you fired up for Team Bosnia. This is going to be Vela Havle with the song Idemo Ludo, Idemo Jako.

Our next song will be another soccer-themed one from the Czech ska band Tleskač. They were formed in the year 2000 and disbanded in 2013, but left behind some fun musical goodies, such as this next song that spins off of the Czech football song Zelená je tráva, or The Grass is Green, originally written by František Ringo Čech, which was actually adapted from the British Chelsea Football Club song Blue is the Color. Tleskač's song is a bit different than the football anthem, but samples the chorus, "Green is the grass, football is the game," while making fun of it a bit with a laid-back ska song. Hope you enjoy it. This is going to be Czech band Tleskač with the song Zelená je tráva.

That was Tleskoč with the song Zelena Jitrava. We're going to end our show today with one last soccer song with a regional connection, the song Let's Get Crazy, which was the Coca-Cola anthem for the 2012 Euro Cup, which took place in Ukraine and Poland. The song is by Gogol Bordello, the American punk and Eastern European fusion band with roots in Ukrainian and Romani cultures. The song is a mix of the Coca-Cola jingle and Gogol Bordello's song Wanderlust King, and it's all around a super happy song, so I hope it helps all of you launch into a winning rest of your week. With that, I want to thank you for taking part in this week's exploration of music from the region inspired by sports and games. We'll be back next week, but hope you'll continue to follow Radio Stoyevsky on Mixcloud, Facebook, and Instagram for all the latest updates in the meantime. This is going to be the song Let's Get Crazy by Gogol Bordello. Let's get crazy.

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0: Kept on KSVU every Monday. Edgefield on Music will continue from 9 to 10 with the Classical Hour. Following that, from 10 to 12, you can call in and request what you'd like. I have a wide selection of music just all over the map, so let's see what we can do every Monday.
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1: There's a burlesque theater where the gang loves to go to see Queenie, the cutie of the burlesque show. And the thrill of the evening is when out Queenie skips and the band plays the polka while she strips. Take it off, cries a voice from the rear. Take it off, soon it's all you can hear. But she's always a lady, even in pantomime. So she stops, and always just in time. She's as fresh and as wholesome as the flowers in May, and she hopes to retire to the farm

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You think you own whatever land you land on. 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
1: Skagit Valley College participates every year in the Champions of Diversity Award, with young multicultural leaders in Skagit, Island, and San Juan counties promoting diversity in their schools and communities. Selected seniors also receive scholarships from local individuals, businesses, and Washington State colleges and universities. When

0: Thank you. Here's an awfully pretty folk song.
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Train to Nowhere, hosted by The Lost Cause, is a journey that takes you down many different tracks of music. Whether it be rock, country, blues, folk, Americana, even some comedy mixed in, this train will cover it. The title of the show explains what the show is about. There is no final destination. It is about the journey of discussing and listening to music. So climb aboard if you dare. Thursday on KSVR from 2 to 3.

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0: We sure appreciate it very much. I hope we can come back and see you again sometime. We sure like it up here.
1: I heard Ricky and Jimmy playing this song, just fooling around backstage down in Mobile, Alabama, and it was so bad. I said, please play that. It's so nasty.
0: I think they don't understand what you mean by bad.
1: I think they do. I think you do, don't you? If you don't, you will.
0: Song about a chicken. They don't write songs about chickens much anymore. Have you ever written a song about a chicken, Bruce? You've done lots of songs.
1: No, but I sure hope to.
0: Yeah, it'd be really good.
1: I've got to find my way into it. The right slant, but yeah. Chicken, yeah, no.
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1: The American attempt to combine domestic democracy with tyranny over foreigners is hopelessly contradictory and hypocritical. A country can be democratic or it can be imperialistic, but it cannot be both. The American political system failed to prevent this combination from developing, and I believe that it is by now probably incapable of correcting it. The evidence strongly suggests that the legislative and judicial branches of our government have become so servile in the presence of the imperial presidency, they have largely lost the ability to respond in a principled and independent manner.
2: That's Chalmers Johnson, and this is Alternative Radio. I'm David Barsamyan. This edition of AR features Chalmers Johnson on militarism, empire, and the decline of democracy. In ruling circles and in the media, it is not polite to talk about the United States as an empire. It's all fine and dandy to talk about Rome and British, French, and Soviet empires, but not when it comes to talking about American empire. If you do, you'll be ridiculed and labeled as some kind of loony Marxist. But there it is, with its hubris and arrogance and colossal military budget and its many bases straddling the globe and its wars and interventions. Simply stated, imperialism erodes democracy. The signs of U.S. decline are everywhere to be seen and felt. The Pentagon and the military-industrial complex and the vast sums of money it commands have greatly weakened the proverbial guardrails that protect democracy. To talk about these issues is Chalmers Johnson. He was professor emeritus at the University of California, San Diego. He's the author of many books. He passed away in 2010. This never-before-broadcast classic was recorded in San Diego in 2007. And now, Chalmers Johnson on militarism, empire, and the decline of democracy.
1: History tells us that one of the most unstable political combinations is a country like the United States today that tries to be both a domestic democracy and a foreign imperialist. But why this is so can be a very abstract subject. I think that the best way to introduce this is to say a few words about my new book, Nemesis, and try to explain why I gave it the subtitle, The Last Days of the American Republic. Nemesis is the third of three books that have grown out of my research over the past 8 years. In the year 2000, I published a book called Blowback. The concept blowback, a CIA term, does not mean just retaliation for things our government has done to and in foreign countries. It refers to retaliation for the numerous illegal operations we've carried out abroad that were kept totally secret from the American public. These operations include the clandestine overthrows of governments we do not like. In fact, the word blowback was used in the after-action report of the first of these, that is the overthrow of the Iranian government for the sake of the British Petroleum Company in 1953. The after-action report was just declassified in the year 2000. Or clandestine overthrow of governments, training foreign militaries in the techniques of state terrorism, rigging elections in foreign countries, interfering with the economic viability of countries that seem to threaten the interests of American companies, and the torture and assassination of selected foreigners. The fact that these actions are secret means that when the retaliation comes, as it did so spectacularly on September 11th, 2001, the American public is unable to put the events in context, so they tend to support acts intended to lash out against the alleged perpetrators, thereby commonly preparing the ground for yet another cycle of blowback. I began doing research on the network of 737 American military bases we maintain around the world. 737. There are quite a few, actually more than that, but that's the official number. We now station over 500,000 U.S. troops, spies, contractors, dependents, and others on military bases located in more than 130 countries, many of them presided over by dictatorial regimes that have given their citizens no say in the decision to let us in. My research into our base world resulted in my second book, The Sorrows of Empire. Some people question whether what we do abroad as a nation can be called imperialism. The British ruled India, much of Africa, large swaths of the Middle East, through their colonies. They did not dominate these places through consent, but through direct military force. Similarly, the Dutch dominated Indonesia, the French Indochina and Algeria, the Japanese Korea and Taiwan. These two we recognize as empires. But what the Russians had in Eastern Europe, the system of satellites from Bulgaria to East Germany, ruled through the Soviet Red Army, was also a form of empire. Moscow dominated these countries through huge military forces stationed on their borders or based in their territories, local pro-Soviet puppets, and economic integration into the Soviet bloc system. This is the sort of empire the U.S. has created and is now trying to maintain by way of its military forces and its bases, and threats such as those it issues daily against Iran, North Korea, Venezuela, the Palestinians, and other regimes we don't approve of. To do this, the president has assumed powers specifically denied him by our Constitution, and the Congress abdicated its responsibilities to balance the power of the executive branch. We have a perfectly good means in the Constitution for getting rid of unsatisfactory political leaders. It's called impeachment. In her first speech, Speaker Pelosi said, impeachment is off the table. If impeachment is off the table, then maybe the Republic is off the table. Until the 2004 presidential election, ordinary citizens of the United States could at least claim that our foreign policy, including our illegal invasion of Iraq, was the work of George Bush's administration and that we had not put him in office. In 2000, Bush lost the popular vote and was appointed president thanks to the intervention of the Supreme Court in a 5-4 decision. But in November 2004, regardless of claims about voter fraud, Bush actually won the popular vote by well over 3.5 million ballots, making his regime and his wars ours. Whether Americans intended it or not, we are now seen around the world as approving the torture of captives at Abu Ghraib prison in Iraq, at Bagram Air Base in Kabul, at Guantanamo Bay, Cuba, and at secret CIA prisons around the world, as well as having endorsed Bush's claim that as commander-in-chief in wartime, he is beyond all constraints of the Constitution or international law. As he has repeatedly said to us, I am the decider. It's hard to think of something more anti-constitutional than that remark. That is, there is no decider in our Constitution. Decisions are taken by consensus. It was structured that way in order to prevent the rise of a tyrant or a dictator. We are now saddled with a rigged economy based on record-setting trade and fiscal deficits, the most secretive and intrusive American government in memory, the pursuit of preventive war as a basis for foreign policy, and a potential epidemic of nuclear proliferation as other nations attempt to adjust to and defend themselves from our own behavior, while our own already staggering nuclear arsenal expands toward first-strike primacy, and we expend unimaginable billions on warfare in outer space. In Nemesis, I present historical, political, economic, and philosophical evidence of where our current behavior is likely to lead. I believe that maintaining our empire abroad requires resources and commitments that will inevitably undercut our domestic democracy and in the end produce a military dictatorship or its civilian equivalent. The combination of huge standing armies, almost continuous wars, our growing economic dependence on the military-industrial complex, and ruinous military expenses are destroying our republican structure in favor of an imperial presidency. By imperial structure, I mean, of course, the separation of powers and elaborate checks and balances that the founders of our country wrote into the Constitution as the main bulwarks against dictatorship and tyranny. We are on the brink of losing our democracy for the sake of keeping our empire. Once a nation starts down that path, the dynamics that apply to all empires come into play. Isolation, overstretch, the uniting of forces opposed to imperialism, and bankruptcy. History is intrusive on this dilemma. If we choose to keep our empire as the Roman Republic did, we will certainly lose our democracy and grimly await the eventual blowback that imperialism generates. It is also always worth remembering the Roman Republic, since it was so explicitly a model to the founders of our country, particularly Madison, provided so many precedents in fixed term limits, the veto, fixed election dates, one thing after another. The Roman Republic was based on the most elaborate separation of powers that ever was created. There is an alternative, however. We could, like the British Empire after World War II, keep our democracy by giving up our empire. I don't want to overstate this. The British did not do a particularly brilliant job of liquidating their empire. The most intractable places on earth today are all part of the residue of this alleged benevolent empire, that is Palestine, Cyprus, Kashmir, Ireland. There were several clear cases where British imperialists defined their nation's commitment to democracy in order to keep their foreign privileges. Kenya in the 1950s, the Anglo-French-Israeli invasion of Egypt in 1956 are particularly savage examples. But the overall thrust of post-war British history is clear. The people of the British Isles, after the defeat of Nazism, realized that in order to keep the jewel in the crown of their empire, India, it would require that they resort, as they had so often in the past, to administrative massacres. In order to do that, Britain itself would have to become a tyranny. They therefore chose democracy over imperialism, gave up their empire, and remain a democracy today. In her book, The Origins of Totalitarianism, the political philosopher Hannah Arendt writes about British imperialism, and I quote, "On the whole, it was a failure because of the dichotomy between the nation state's legal principles and the methods needed to oppress other people permanently. The failure was neither necessary nor due to ignorance or incompetence. British imperialism knew very well that administrative massacres could keep India in bondage, but they also knew that public opinion at home would not stand for such measures. Imperialism could have been a success if the nation state had been willing to pay the price, to commit suicide and transform itself into a tyranny. It is one of the glories of Europe, and especially of Great Britain, that she preferred to liquidate the empire," unquote. I agree with this judgment. When one looks at the Blair government's unnecessary and futile support of Bush's invasion of Iraq, one can only conclude that it was an atavistic response, a British longing to relive the glories and cruelties of their past. The American attempt to combine domestic democracy with tyranny over foreigners is hopelessly contradictory and hypocritical. A country can be democratic or it can be imperialistic, but it cannot be both. The American political system failed to prevent this combination from developing, and I believe that it is by now probably incapable of correcting it. The evidence strongly suggests that the legislative and judicial branches of our government have become so servile in the presence of the imperial presidency, they have largely lost the ability to respond in a principled and independent manner. But given the conglomerate control of our mass media, the difficulties of mobilizing our large and diverse population, it seems unlikely. It is possible that at some future moment, the U.S. military could actually take over the government and declare a dictatorship, though they would undoubtedly find a gentler, more user-friendly name for it. That is, after all, how the Roman Republic ended, by being turned over to a populist general, Julius Caesar, who after his assassination was succeeded by his grandnephew Octavian, who then proclaimed himself dictator for life and named himself the first emperor, Augustus Caesar. I think it's unlikely that the American military will go this route. Meanwhile, the all-volunteer army has become an ever more separate institution in our society, its profile less and less like that of the general populace. Nonetheless, the officer corps might well worry about how the American people would react to a move toward open military dictatorship. Moreover, prosecutions of low-level military torturers from Abu Ghraib prison and killers of civilians in Iraq have demonstrated to enlisted ranks that obedience to illegal orders can result in their being punished, whereas officers go free. No one knows whether ordinary American soldiers would obey clearly illegal orders to oust an elected government, or whether the officer corps has sufficient confidence to issue such orders. The present system already offers the military high command so much in funds, prestige, and future employment via the military-industrial revolving door that a perilous transition to anything like direct military rule would make little sense under reasonably normal conditions. So my guess is that the U.S. will maintain a facade of constitutional government and drift along until financial bankruptcy overtakes it. Bankruptcy will, of course, not mean the literal end of the United States any more than it did for Germany in 1923, China in 1948, or Argentina just a few years ago, 2001 and 2. It might, in fact, open the way for an unexpected restoration of the American system, or for military rule, revolution, or simply for some new development we cannot yet imagine. Certainly, such a bankruptcy would mean a drastic lowering of our standard of living, a loss of control over international affairs, a process of adjusting to the rise of other powers, including China and India, and a further discrediting of the notion that the United States is somehow exceptional compared to other nations. We will have to learn what it means to be a far poorer nation and the attitudes and manners that go with it. The deficit in the U.S. current account, that is, the imbalance in trading of goods and services, as well as the shortfall in all other cross-border payments, from interest income and rents to dividends and profits or direct investments, it underwent, in the last quarter of last year, its fastest ever quarterly deterioration. Those of you who remember your Econ 100AB course somewhere back in the Cenozoic will recall your professor saying that any time the current account deficit should rise to, say, 3% of GDP, the country is a basket case. Ours is at 6.4%. The trade deficit with China alone rose to $201.6 billion, the highest imbalance ever recorded with any country. Meanwhile, the country has lost nearly 3 million manufacturing jobs. To try to cope with these imbalances, Congress raised the national debt limit from $8.2 trillion to $8.96 trillion. The national debt is the total amount owed by the government and should not be confused with a federal budget deficit, the annual amount by which federal spending exceeds revenue. Had Congress not raised the debt limit, the U.S. government would not have been able to borrow more money and would have had to default on its massive debts. Among the creditors that finance this unprecedented sum, the two largest are the central banks of China and Japan, both of which are the managers of the huge trade surpluses these countries enjoy with the United States. This helps explain why our debt burden has not yet triggered what standard economic theory would dictate: a steep decline in the value of the U.S. dollar, followed by a severe contraction of the American economy because we could no longer afford the foreign goods we like so much. So far, both the Chinese and Japanese governments continue to be willing to be paid in dollars in order to sustain American purchases of their exports. For the sake of their own domestic employment, both countries lend huge amounts to the American Treasury, but there is no guarantee how long they will want to or be able to do so. Herb Stein used to be the chairman of the Council of Economic Advisers in a Republican administration, rather famously once said, things that can't go on forever don't. And that's what we're talking about. Marshall Auerbach, an international financial strategist whom I admire, says we've become a Blanche DuBois economy, named after the leading character, of course, in Tennessee Williams' play, A Streetcar Named Desire, heavily dependent, as was Blanche, on the kindness of strangers. Unfortunately, in our case, as in Blanche's, there are not many strangers left willing to support our illusions. So I believe and hope that our imperial venture will end not with a nuclear bang, but a financial whimper. It seems to be unlikely that a president or Congress from either party will or could manage to dismantle the military-industrial complex, end the secrecy and the black budgets that make public oversight of what our government does impossible. Bear in mind, 40% of the defense budget is not readable by any citizen, and for that matter, only by about 5 members of Congress, who never do it. And bring the president's secret army, the Central Intelligence Agency, under Democratic control. I therefore conclude that Nemesis, in Greek mythology, the goddess of vengeance, the punisher of hubris and arrogance, is already present in our country, simply biding her time before she makes her presence known. Thank you very much. I'd be glad to try to respond to questions and comments. The question was, what about association between empire and capitalism, there's no question that money is being made by elites in this country and other capitalist countries. But I think it is today recognized as simplistic to try to reduce imperialism to merely economic motives. That in fact, Schumpeter's great work on the subject said that imperialism is an atavism that is always present in the human mind, the desire to dominate. Imperialism does not ever work through consent. It is a form of pure tyranny. It can't mean anything else, despite the fact that there is a cottage industry of Englishmen publishing books about how lucky you were to have been a member of the British Empire. Again, it's never reported from the receiving end. Hard to think of anything that about which Americans are more gullible than television programs about the beauties of the British Empire. I don't think that, for example, you could easily explain the conquest of Iraq entirely in capitalist terms. The main purpose of the war was to replace the two lost pillars of our policies in East Asia. We lost Iran in 1979 as a result of our own foolishness in overthrowing Mohammad Mossadegh back in 1953 and bringing in the Shah. We had begun to lose Saudi Arabia because of the placing of American troops in Saudi Arabia after 1991, and many prominent devout Saudis, not least of whom was our former friend, asset, and partner Osama bin Laden, deeply resented the idea that the charge to the Saudi, to the House of Fahd, to defend the two most sacred sites in Islam, Mecca and Medina, should now be turned over to ignorant infidels. As a result of this, the Saudis began to tighten up on the use of our bases in Saudi Arabia, particularly Prince Sultan Air Base outside Riyadh. We finally had to close it, and we actually launched the attack on Iraq from Qatar. Yes, sir.
3: In the event of the projection that you are presenting in Nemesis of a transition from American hegemony, the ongoing needs of the larger concentrations of capital in Halliburton and elsewhere for protection of those assets would seem to suggest some new configuration, indeed, not necessarily a national one like China, but perhaps a new international institution. Could you comment on that trend and the danger it would pose, obviously, for democracy anywhere,
1: right,
3: including here?
1: Clearly, we're talking about an extremely complex new world that would come into being. I guess my tendency is to try and separate the obvious economic motives from the issues of imperialism. Imperialism is a choice we've made as a country. We didn't have to go in that direction. Our country was structured in such a way that we were not supposed to go in that direction. We've been warned repeatedly. The most famous warning of all is the one read at the opening session of every new Congress. It's George Washington's farewell address. The great enemy of liberty is standing armies, and it's the particular fatal enemy of Republican liberty, writes our first president. And he knew what he meant. He said standing armies will break the separation of powers. They will bring taxes, wealth, and everything to the presidency, take it away from the Congress and from the judiciary. It will have a tremendously weakening effect on federalism. That is, the states will become less and less important. Washington, D.C. prospers in all this. The next great warning was, of course, Dwight Eisenhower's own farewell address, in which he used the phrase, he invented it, military-industrial complex, the out-of-control interest in an arms industry, our growing dependence on it. In Nemesis, I devote a great deal of time to what I call military Keynesianism, that is, the use of the military budget in order to sustain the economy. We don't manufacture much in this country anymore, but we certainly do manufacture weapons, more than anybody else on Earth combined, and we sell them to anybody who wants them. All of this is to say, in a rather inchoate manner, it would be very hard to predict what economic order would come from the collapse of American imperialism. It would be such a shock to the Americans that one has to fear their own domestic reaction. The attempts of people to preserve their wealth at the expense of their fellow citizens. But I don't see any obvious economic correlations coming from this. In the meantime, what we call capitalism increasingly is as dictated by the ideology of Wall Street pundits. Neither China nor Japan, for example, today conform in any rational sense to what is taught in business schools in America. They are both a form of state socialism that puts the interests of the collective above that of the individual. They are just beginning the most inchoate protection of individual property rights in China, and that the Americans pretend that these differences don't exist.
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1: Yes, sir.
4: I have a question as to where we go from here. There's a lot of anger about not only the Bush administration of adventurism abroad, but the structure that allows that, where Congress and the Senate and the President are all elected by money, and once they're in office, there's really no veto. Should our energy be put into impeachment, like many say, or should it be possibly put into trying to get some sort of a national recall? Is an amendment or something like that, or is there some other place that would be more logical to solve the problem, not just stop the situation now?
1: Again, you raise the questions of the age. The only thing that can save the United States today is to reconstitute the constitutional system. If you believe that the government in Washington, D.C. bears any resemblance whatsoever to the structure of government outlined in the Constitution of 1787, the burden of proof is on you. It simply isn't the case. The two most powerful institutions in the government today are located on the south bank of the Potomac River, and they're entirely in the hands of the president, namely the Department of Defense and the Central Intelligence Agency, with no possibility of oversight of any sort. And it's why the National Intelligence Estimate of October 2002 on Iraq, not one single word in it was true. Every word was fiction, and the Congress bought it and went to war over it. These things are things that has to be faced, and it strikes me as simply inconceivable that any president of any party could stand up to the enormous pressures that would be put on him if he tried to really rein in the military-industrial complex, abolish the CIA, or abolish that part of the CIA that needs to be abolished, or things of that sort. Military Keynesianism and the military-industrial complex, it's now so deeply insidious in our society that Lockheed Martin and Boeing and places of this sort know what they're doing on a big project like the B-2 bomber. They put a piece of that in as many constituencies as they possibly can, so that if any congressman or woman should get the idea that we didn't need another weapon of mass destruction, they put half their constituency out of work. I don't mean to be facetious about this, but I mean the two senators of the state of Washington are two very pleasant, liberal, well-educated women, very smart. Say Boeing to them, and before your very eyes, they will turn into bloodlusting fascist hyenas. That is their function. That is the function of the two mother hens of the Defense Facilities Subcommittee of the Senate Armed Services Committee, Kay Bailey Hutchinson of Texas and Dianne Feinstein of California. These are the states with the largest number of military bases. It's perfectly logical for a Secretary of Defense to come out and say, of the bases we have in the United States, a lot of them are worthless. They're expensive. We don't need them. They should be closed. They go back to the Civil War. Just try it. Just watch what happens in a community where you decide you're going to close their military base. Every newspaper, every preacher, every liberals college professor will say, save our base, save our jobs. I hate to tell you how increasingly dependent we are upon this huge defense expenditures, which are not even slightly covered by the formal appropriation for the Department of Defense. There's atomic weapons in the Department of Energy. There's $65 billion, which is not enough, for our wounded veterans. There is the actual defense of the United States, namely the Department of Homeland Security. It's another amount in that realm. The whole thing comes out well over $1 trillion a year and is larger than all other military expenditures on Earth combined. Now, that's the cul-de-sac that you're working your way into, and then if you decide you want to start shutting this down, a lot of people are going to have to relearn farming. There's no easy answer to it. It's a rigged system right now because the Chinese and the Japanese like it the way it's rigged. It serves their short-term interests, and it certainly serves our short-term interests. They lend us the money to maintain our level of living. But as I say, it won't go on forever.
4: Well, what do you think of the possibility of a recall election, and where would it compare for our energies versus impeachment or something else?
1: No, it's a perfectly logical and sensible question to say, okay, what do we do? And I can't keep saying to people, it's time to pay off that condo in Vancouver. Prepare your escape route. If you don't think about it, then you're not thinking at all. To rebuild the constitutional system would require a mobilization of citizenry that is almost unimagined. The citizens do not play the role that Benjamin Franklin thought they would, elementary oversight on their government. They don't even try. They couldn't get the information if they wanted it. The media are in the hands of conglomerate control that make money off of advertising. Rupert Murdoch has just proposed buying a third of the Los Angeles Times. You might try it, but the Freedom of Information Act is today one of the hardest things on earth to implement. It has been screwed royally by the Republican administration. But at the same time, well, what do I think I'm doing as a 75-year-old man writing three books intended to draw attention to things that I know and I know the public doesn't know? It's to try and mobilize the inattentive to do something. Americans are scared that they really are beginning to wake up to the fact that these are not anomalies that are going to be fixed by a little election off of an electronic voting machine. It's going to require quite a bit more than that, it seems to me. First of all, I mean, it's not to say that it's inconceivable. In my lifetime, probably the single most important legislation ever enacted in the United States, one man, one vote, did come about as a result of mass civil rights protest movement. That decision was made by the Supreme Court. And it just shows, though, that at certain times you need that kind of institution when the deadlock of democracy overwhelms you. So the precedent is there. It could be done. The country could be mobilized. And that's what we're trying to do. But my own feeling is today it's probably too late.
5: Is China going into debt in dollars for natural resources worldwide in case of the collapse of the dollar, and also the shifting a certain amount to euros?
1: Well, yes. I mean, that is to say, the most important state secret of the People's Republic of China today is the exact composition of its foreign holdings. It's somewhere around $1 trillion, of which probably three quarters are in dollars. But they certainly were never going to tell us exactly how much, because they privately move it every day, if they possibly can, out of dollars. They are accepting an increasingly disvalued currency, namely the dollar that Walmart lives off of with the stuff they manufacture in China. The Chinese understand that. What they want out of it is not value in the dollar, but continued work domestically to build up their huge, growing industrial power. It's the fastest growing economy on Earth today and has been for the last 15 years. It is also huge, well-educated, without religious fissures, they finally awakened. As the Hong Kong joke has it, China just had a couple of bad centuries and it's back. It certainly is back, and we should learn to adjust to it and live with it rather than resist it. But China itself, of course, indeed is aware that any run against the dollar, it and Japan would be the world's largest losers. They would lose catastrophically in terms of the value of their reserves as the dollar began to collapse. And they're very good and conservative managers of their economy. Meanwhile, they're around certainly using the dollar assets they have to invest in raw materials of all sorts all over the world. They need them for their growing economy. They consume huge amounts of them. This is the way the world works, and I don't see any possible way to resist it. But I am optimistic about China. I think they know what they're doing, that they're doing it well and doing it effectively. The thing that the Chinese public admires most about them is they've dismantled an utterly incoherent Leninist system without the consequences that occurred in the former Soviet Union. And that's what they wanted. That's what their government is delivering. Yes, sir.
6: A couple of points. One is it's inconceivable that our Congress cannot do something like saying for each base closed that that amount of money will be spent on our infrastructure, because I've read that we need at least $5 trillion to rebuild our water systems, our bridges, our roads, our schools. So lots of jobs could be created to actually improve the quality of life. That's the first point. There was a book that came out a couple years ago by R.I. Reid called The United States of Europe. Yeah. He says it's a best-kept secret that the European Union is now 500 million people, produces more engineers every year by an exponential number compared to the United States, more patents, pays 10 times the amount of money to third world nations for helping them, but doesn't tag it to countries that have oil and stuff,
1: yes,
6: and is responsible for 90% of the peacekeeping forces, but they're not sending them to places where there's oil, but places that really need them. So because of that, most of the votes in the UN will back the EU. The other thing is Russia and Iran are starting to go over to Euro,
1: yes,
6: for oil. If oil starts being sold in Euro, that's the end of the United States, because it won't be the reserve currency.
1: Oh, no, if Saudi Arabia tomorrow said that we want to be paid for our oil in euros, yeah, the American Stock Exchange collapses at once, the United States is over. That is, the dollar no longer has any backing at all. That's what backs the dollar today, is the fact that oil is priced in dollars.
6: But the interesting thing about the European Union is, in spite of the fact it's capitalist, it has strong regulations and enforces them against antitrust and for safe working environments and everything else. So it's a capitalism that includes the working class. There's a number of books that have come out, and each one of them sort of triangulates on what your books do. They complement each other. They overlap. And there's one book I read recently by James Carroll called The House of War on the history,
1: yes,
6: of the Pentagon. But he mentions in January of 1943, four events occurred. The Pentagon was opened. The Manhattan Project began. Roosevelt said he will not accept anything except for unconditional surrender, and Roosevelt authorized the intentional targeting of civilian populations and civilian infrastructure, and according to Carroll, we've never looked back, and the Pentagon and the military has trumped any idea of statesmanship.
1: Well, I think that those are important events, and it's worth mentioning that the 40% of the defense budget that remains secret, that can only be seen by uniformed military officers, that wasn't something that the Bush administration started. That goes back to the Manhattan Project, contrary to Article 1 of the Constitution, which says, guarantees the citizens will be given an accurate accounting of how their tax dollars were spent. That's not been true in the United States for 60 years.

0: when this collapse, economic, military, how you thought it was going to affect, in general, borders across the world, but especially ours here with Tijuana. I mean, obviously, there's a considerable degree of racism. Any comments on that?
1: You've raised a lot of issues.
0: Yeah.
1: But it just to say, I think as the United States starts to go down, there will be as little weeping for it as there was for the former USSR. That is to say, the place where nemesis enters, where the hubris enters. I mean, that is, throughout the Cold War, we did a lot of things that I would not want to say were selfless, but they were certainly in our own interest too, such as the Marshall Plan, but that they were intended to create a livable world. It was only after the collapse of the Soviet Union in 1991 that we began to hear these phrases, we won the Cold War. We didn't win it. We both lost it. We were always richer than they were. They lost it first because they were poorer. We are now facing more or less the same sets of forces that they did. Imperial overstretch, extreme economic rigidity, inability to reform. When they start going down, they go very fast. But the hubris, we began to speak of full spectrum dominance, the Air Force's phrase. We were the new Rome, the lone superpower. We dominated the world. We were athwart the world, a new colossus that Wolfowitz in the first Bush administration was already writing the doctrine that said under no circumstances should we ever allow any nation or combination of nations to be able to challenge us in any way militarily. I mean, this is a statement, this is a Roman statement. That is, we'll treat the rest of the world the way the Romans treated Carthage. That is, nobody will ever try that again. You see where this then leads to preventive wars. That's what the Japanese did to us in December of 1941. We are trapped in one right now by one of the most, you know, unbelievably incompetent group of people we've ever come across. The 9/11 Commission report says that on the time of the invasion of Iraq, we had four people in the army who read Arabic. We're told it took 2 years into the Iraq War before the president finally began to have hammered into him the difference between Sunni and Shia Islam, which is a little bit like, you know, we're sitting around talking about Catholicism and Protestantism in this country. They do exist. They're different, and that they make a difference. What will happen on cross-border developments and things of this sort? Clearly, Latin America has been ignored, has been feeling on the receiving end of the so-called neoliberal economic order, the endless statement that free trade will raise incomes. We seem to have no memory in this country of what the North American Free Trade Agreement was going to do to bean and corn production in Mexico, but it's done it. We want the Mexicans to continue to take unrestricted American exports of beans and corn into Mexico, putting everybody out of work and leading them to say, if I'm going to survive, I have to go work where the work is. And in the meantime, the discussion of this in America is, as you said, clouded with great amounts of racism. None of this is the least bit attractive, but that's the way it's going.
2: I want to thank you very much for the work that you're doing. I'm very concerned about something. The warships are all assembled for strike against Iran.
1: Yes.
2: The scenario that I see happening is that Israel will strike Iran, or there'll be some kind of new terrorist attack conveniently on the United States. Maybe some warship will get struck. We have to go and bomb them and destroy another nation. Are we on the brink of World War III?
1: Well, I don't think it would be World War III. It said Americans like for their tragedies to have happy endings. We're about to have a routine tragedy, one without a happy ending. I mean, that is back in the meaning of what is tragedy. What you just said about Iran is now, I'm not trying to be snotty, it's common knowledge. The problem is not really difficult. That is, learn to live with Iran. It is surrounded by nuclear powers, by the Soviet Union to the north, by Israel to the west, by India and Pakistan to the east, and by the United States in the Persian Gulf.

0: Once you're in that position, there's only one possible way of deterring aggression against you, and that is to have nuclear weapons yourself. That is to say, that's what was wrong with Saddam Hussein. He didn't have them, and we knew he didn't have them. Now, then, in the case of Iran, there's nothing more easily deterred than an independent nuclear strike force of the sort that Iran might develop. It is impossible to disguise where a nuclear-armed weapon has come from. And people who launch them know that they will disappear the next day. The retaliation would be that devastating. It's worked very well. Our press lives off of the idea that Kim Jong-il is some drunken ice cream eater watching old movies. The North Koreans have a superb record of rationality in the face of our continuous presence and threats that have been there since the Korean War. The Iranians could easily be deterred, but they are saying we're going to have the capacity not to just be overwhelmed by the juggernaut from the West. Yes, sir.
1: My specific question has to do with what you predict in reference to the predictions of catastrophe if we were to leave Iraq. Of course, we're going to leave Iraq. It's just a question of whether it's later or sooner. Regarding those who say it will be a catastrophe, the likes of which we cannot imagine,
0: yes.
1: Would you comment on that? And what Iran will do to enhance their own position in the Middle East as our position diminishes in Iraq?
0: It's a good question. It goes back to the fact that you pay a price for incompetent government. I mean, our government is making mistakes of the sort Talleyrand used to talk about. That is to say, you lose a lot for this kind of mistakes. To have decided to attack a country that was arbitrarily and crazily put together by the British out of the remnants of the Ottoman Empire after the First World War, and which could only be held together through dictatorial means, that Iraq was ruled by a Sunni minority military government. The majority population are Shia. The moment you destroy that Sunni minority military government, the Shia are going to come to power, and that they're going to ally themselves with a country right next door, where most of them have spent their exile from Saddam Hussein anyway, namely Iran, the Shia superpower. That this is not going to be good, given American interests, given our interference in Iranian affairs since 1953, 1979, one thing after another. It's not going to be good for the Israelis, even if the Israelis are telling you that they'd like to have it done. They're just plain wrong. You're going to create an arc of Shia power that is going to make Israel's position as it is today much more tenuous than it has been in the past. What's going to happen in Iraq? I believe it's already happened. That is, the Shia have simply come to power. If the Sunni will not accept this, they will be destroyed in a civil war. The Kurds have already declared their independence for all intents and purposes and have the means to maintain it. There is no reason on earth why we should be there any longer. We will be hated till the end of time by the Iraqis, for good reason. You ask after a while, what is the point of trying to get information out to the American public? They don't pay any attention. But I think, yes, we should have been gone a long time ago. The truth of the matter is we've built five monumental military bases that will also be there, it looks like, till the end of time. Whether we'll be on them or not, it's one thing. But Kellogg Brown and Root has poured so much concrete at Balad, at Talil Air Base, at these huge dual runway. Talil Air Base is built right next door to the oldest building on Earth, the Ziggurat at Ur, the Sumerian. Most of the, they have to keep it separated today because the Marines painted Semper Fi on it as they passed en route to Baghdad. I think certainly we ought to be out of there and cutting our losses as fast as possible. Instead, we have two carrier task forces in the Persian Gulf and two more on, you know, within striking distance. That looks like an attack force. Thank you. Yes, sir.
2: Why that you think that the group that has taken over the U.S. Federal government as the military-industrial complex rather than simply the capitalist class of the United States. And let me say just very briefly why. It looks like there are lots of corporations that I wouldn't think of this military connections, that is, right. Huge energy companies like Exxon, huge banking companies, outfits like Walmart, agricultural commodities companies, even Boeing, which I believe does most of its business in civilian airliners.
0: Right.
2: That is, all of these are companies that can count on the United States government to go to bat for them, no matter who gets hurt or how much it costs. So why would you think that it's companies that have a military connection that are central rather than a whole of corporate capitalism in dominating American foreign policy?
0: Good point, well said. But distinctions matter. And it is, I think, important not to lump them all together as capitalist countries. In the case of Lockheed Martin, the world's largest munitions company, they have only one customer for the things they do. The revolving door is complete. That is to say, half the executives in the Pentagon are former members of the board of Lockheed Martin Company, and the other way around. As you retire from the armed forces, you can get a very good job at Lockheed Martin Missile Systems in Dallas or wherever else it may be. And this repeated down through Raytheon and Northrop and a lot of others. I believe that these things themselves do matter because this is not capitalism in any sense at all. That is, there's nothing capitalist at all about the weapons industry. They make products that it doesn't matter that they don't work. The important thing about those products is they're expensive. That is to say, the stuff in outer space doesn't work. That is, we're putting scarecrows in the ground at Fort Greely, Alaska. They've never hit anything yet with them. We know that they don't work, but that we keep doing it anyway. And one of the reasons we keep doing it anyway is because it's providing work for a lot of people, including all the other part suppliers and whatever else that you were referring to. I don't see that it's profitable or any guide to policy to attack the entire American corporate structure. We have enough trouble as it is. Military Keynesianism is an answer to this. It wasn't John Maynard Keynes who thought up that phrase. It was a Polish economist during World War II who used it to explain the enormous success of Adolf Hitler's economy when he came to power. It is, Keynes said, given the fact that at the height of the Great Depression, people simply couldn't buy anything because they had no income, that it's the function of the government in counter-cyclical spending to provide work even if it was make work. He said we could bury money in disused mine shafts and pay workers to go dig it up. Well, we found something almost equally good, nuclear weapons, and moreover, more acceptable, because there were a lot of people awfully suspicious of Keynes' original Rooseveltian Keynesian version that it gave too much power to the working class. Moreover, in Keynes's concept, it was counter-cyclical. When employment returned, then we started paying off our debts. Once you start down the military route, believe me, you never cut back. It never stops. You can't turn it off. And it also sets up a wonderful vicious cycle in which you have weapons around and people who want to use them, which lead to wars, and wars lead to the need for more weapons, and they continue to expand in an exponential manner. But let me just conclude by saying, I don't think that it changes the focus of our discussion to attack the entire industrial economy in America and the way it is structured. I'm not trying to defend it, but I am saying it's different from what interests me here, and that is the intervening variable, that the causative link that connects domestic democracy and foreign empire, and that's militarism. And militarism is a taboo subject in America that people don't want to discuss. They don't want to acknowledge its existence. Thank you very much.
3: 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Joe Ritchie is our general manager and editor. I'm David Barsamyan. Thank you for listening. We go out with the Dream Flags, Fascist Gun in the West.

The Train to Nowhere, hosted by The Lost Cause, is a journey that takes you down many different tracks of music. Whether it be rock, country, blues, folk, Americana, even some comedy mixed in, this train will cover it. The title of the show explains what the show is about. There is no final destination. It is about the journey of discussing and listening to music. So climb aboard if you dare. Thursday on KSVR from 2 to 3.

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1: 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Conundrum Demure. This week we feature a wonderful conversation with professional counselor, community organizer, musician, activist, and DJ, Jessica McGuigan. We also have an E.W. poetic piece titled Independence. But first, let's bring it in. We are all human kin. Hey, hey, what do you have to say, Brooklyn, New York, Philadelphia and Scranton, PA, Bellows Falls and Burlington, Vermont, Hamilton and Concrete and Spokane and Washington State, Mount Vernon, too, Skagit Valley College, go Cardinals, Viroqua, Wisconsin, Harpswell, Maine, Fern Ridge, Oregon, as we name several of our own. If you're listening and we didn't say hey to you and your community today, let me know on the down low, and next time we'll add you too. Makes our world community more diverse, far from perverse. Instead, this be sanctity, downright dynamic, sublime, troubadours and rock on tours. You dig? 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This is our time. OGs, new Gs, babies, world peace, wisdom and love, depth of soul, please. E.W. 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A sort of conduit, dear friend, vis-a-vis this week's conversation with yours truly, E.W. Conundrum Demure, for sure.

0: Jessica McGuigan, is that you? Thank
1: That's me.
0: you so much for being on Troubadours and Rock on Tours.
1: Yeah, thank you for asking me.
0: Oh, it's a pleasure. I think we're going to have a nice conversation. Before we get started, let me share with the listeners a little background information. Jessica McGuigan is a licensed professional counselor and community organizer. After a decade as a public school teacher, she transitioned into therapy to help people cultivate self-love, authenticity, and healthier relationships. As a relational therapist, Jess specializes in working with the LGBTQIA plus community, as well as trauma survivors, using relational therapy, EMDR, and IFS to support deep connection and personal growth. Jessica shares this work publicly on social media through a site called The Rewired Relationship. Outside the therapy room, she runs support groups and women's circles, is a member of the local and state Democratic committee, organizes pride programming in Scranton, Pennsylvania, and performs as a DJ. Troubadours and Rock on Tours is very happy to have on the program Jessica McGuigan. Again, thank you for taking time out.
1: Of course. Thanks again for having me.
0: Oh, yeah, I think your voice is going to be a great addition to our program. And tell us a little bit more about your early years growing up.
1: Yeah, so I was born in Long Island, but my family moved to a small town in Pennsylvania when I was 9. And my parents were fundamentalists, are, I should say, fundamentalist Christians. So we were really active in our faith community. My dad was an elder in our church for many years, and that defined a lot of who I was for many years, trying to find a way to fit into that space, because what does everybody want but to fit with their family, right?
0: Right.
1: So that was something that I knew from a very young age, that fitting in that space was something that required effort for me. It didn't come easily or naturally. I've always been the kind of person who questions, probably to a fault at times, but as my sense of self like started to evolve, and it was often about trying to make myself fit in those spaces instead of trying to find spaces where I fit, I think. So yeah, I was one of five kids. I'm the fourth out of five. I have two older sisters, an older brother, and a younger brother. But I grew up largely with my brothers. My sisters were a little bit older than we were, so they were out in high school and college by the time I was cognizant of my surroundings.
0: And did your siblings also kind of find difficulty in the limited, so to speak, space that was available to them, as you described?
1: I think yes and no. I think we're all our own person. So another component of my family dynamic that is important, I think, to reference is that three out of my four siblings are in recovery now. So my sister Lisa, who's proudly in recovery, really does find a lot of comfort in the faith community, and she still leans really heavy into that. She really appreciates the AA model and the kind of faith focus that goes on with that. But I think that the rest of us certainly had our ups and downs with that. And my brothers were both very rebellious. And I'm kind of that classic, like, youngest daughter, but kind of sandwiched between two rebellious boys. And so I was really focused on being as perfect as I could, which I think was actually kind of my adolescence way of trying to make the family feel more peaceful because everything felt kind of wild and out of control at a lot of the time.
0: When you have that many people in the house, it's going to be, right?
1: Yeah, and our family, we're interesting in the sense that when we lived in Long Island, we were kind of upper middle class. We lived in Long Island. We lived like on a block surrounded by a lot of white collar professionals. And when we moved to Pennsylvania, we moved into rural Pennsylvania. So we didn't really fit as a family in that sort of socioeconomic world. And we also had a huge change in our own socioeconomic status because my dad lost his job about a month after we moved here. There was a lot of adjusting for all of us.
0: And you said you came here when you were 9. You were in elementary school when you came to rural Pennsylvania, small town Pennsylvania. How did that go for you? Elementary, middle, high school. When did you start getting a sense more so of, I don't know how to put it. I just try to reflect on myself. When you start getting a sense of yourself, when you're alone and you're looking at the world around you and nature and the community, and you just start hearing and getting a feel for who you are. When did that start occurring for you, as you recall?
1: So I think that's a complicated answer because so for those people that are listening, my identity is are interesting. I'm consider myself gender fluid. I also really identify with the ACE spectrum of sexuality, and so I didn't really have, I'm a millennial, I'm an elder millennial, and there wasn't a lot of language for people who didn't fit into sort of these preconceived boxes. So from a very young age, there was a sense of otherness for me. I'd watch my girlfriends kind of get all boy crazy and the boys get all girl crazy, and I didn't really relate to any of that, but I felt like I needed to. So it became this sort of internal struggle to mask is the language we'd use in counseling, right? Where it's like I need to present myself as normal because if I'm not normal, I won't have people around me. And there was a lot more open, kind of passive casual, queer phobia back during those eras where people would, use that language as an insult. I had a friend I remember very vividly, probably before the age of like 12, who, very certainly told me that the only way a person could be queer was if they were abused. And so I knew that that wasn't a safe person to explore this with, but I didn't even know how to explore it because, I knew I wasn't like traditionally gay, but I also knew that I wasn't traditionally straight either. So for me, what happened is when high school rolled around, my parents wanted to put me in a really conservative high school that probably had like maybe a total of 13 kids, 14 kids per grade. Think like the girls have to wear dresses, that sort of energy. And I was able to talk them out of that because I was a musician and I was a competitive musician, which gave me a reason to stay in public school. And staying in public school, playing music, at that level gave me the opportunity to get out of my small town and travel to bigger cities when I would go to festivals. And then the summer before my senior year, I traveled to Europe for a summer and I played with like an honor band from kids all over the country. And I think it was then when I got out of the box of my family and my community and even my friend group at the time, it gave me the chance to kind of decide who I was going to be. Then I went to college and I was limited in the colleges I was allowed to go to. I did have to go to a Christian college. So I chose this little school called Grove City. To give you an idea of their value system, when Mike Pence was vice president, he was the commencement speaker
0: I've heard
1: there.
0: of Grove City College.
1: Yes, it's very well known in like conservative fundamentalist circles. And so I went there, but what was amazing is that being in a music and theater department exposed me to people who, even though they were in that setting with me, they also had some of their own questioning going on and some of their differences that were hard for their family to understand. And it was funny because years after, with social media and whatnot, one of my best friends like is just like so gay. And we both just didn't even ever talk about it, because we didn't feel like we could and we didn't have language for it. So I think it started there. And then it just kind of evolved from that point, especially after I was able to be like the one in the driver's seat. And after I graduated, I was able to decide where I lived and who I interacted with and what spaces I went into. And that really helped to expand, at least like socially, my understanding of finding your people, right? Like people who you share common interests with and who it's easy to be with them and be yourself, even if your understanding of that is still evolving. And then I taught music for many years, 10 years, music and theater arts, which was just the natural progression of what I thought I should do. And I started going to counseling in my early 20s to deal with crippling anxiety that was like kind of manifesting with a lot of like difficulty letting people like coming into my house, like difficulty in new spaces. And it was becoming such an issue that I finally went to therapy. It was there that I really started to unpack sort of the cornucopia of who I am. And I think that that's been an ongoing discovery in really profound ways over the years. And as it relates to my queerness, I really only am starting to get a handle on my language for that, like in the last few years. And I think a large part of that is because I very quickly fell into specializing in working with the LGBTQIA plus community, and in particular trans folks. And of course, you know, I was like, it's so great that they feel safe and comfortable with me. But also, as a relational therapist, there was a piece about their experience that was just so relatable for me. But I still didn't put together the dots that that was because because I was a part of that community in a more profound way than I was ready to acknowledge or understand. So I would say, like, probably in the last 2 to 3 years, I've really like centered down into this is who I am, and it's okay. And the people who are with it will be here, and the people who are not with it will find their way, you know, to the door. And that was something that really scared me for a really long time, like the loss of people for being myself. But the truth is, you have to shed those people in order to get closer to your truest self. Because if people are standing in the way of that for their own selfish reasons or their own bias or their own fear, they're really not doing you any favors, you know?
0: No, you remind me of a conversation I had just a couple of weeks ago with an artist in New York City. Vangeline is her name, and she's from France. And she came to the U.S. as a UN translator, and then she didn't want to do that anymore. She wanted to dance, and she also was figuring out more so who she was in the way you're describing. And when she shared this with her family, they didn't support her mother and father. So she said after a while, she had to just let them go because it was, basically it was either them or herself. And her, and she said, I love this part. She said, New York City became her mother and father.
1: That's beautiful.
0: Kind of is, isn't it? I thought you'd appreciate that. That's why I shared it with you.
1: Yeah, it resonates in that same space as like chosen family, right? Which is like something I see over and over again in queer spaces is like when people really step into their personal authenticity and they just say like screw it as it relates to like trying to be for everyone else. It's like you all of a sudden see them like being their most powerful version of themselves, their most articulate, their most outspoken, their most visible in good ways. And I think there has to be something to that, right? Like this sort of like, I think about it almost like a cloak that you wear that's kind of like weighing you down. And when you take it off and you're really what's left to fear is like it's already happened, you know, like your parents or your loved ones will respond the way they respond, but that's already happened. So now it's like you can just live. And I see that, you know, locally in these queer spaces I go to. And it's just really, it kind of reminds me in general of sort of like these I think like these profound issues that we have with constructs in general, which is like we try to tell everyone in the world that they have to be, you know, these certain ways. And like, what are we prohibiting people from growing into? What are we stopping society from evolving towards? What art are we dampening or deafening? I just think the best way to live is authentically,
0: Yeah,
1: period.
0: I agree. What you just said was stated beautifully. I think about that myself all the time. There are so many amazing people that never come to fruition. So many amazing discoveries in all realms of human creativity and thought that never see the light of day because people are oppressed.
1: Yeah,
0: Yeah.
1: exactly. I don't remember who it was, but a friend of mine had shared recently some version of a quote that said something to the effect of, if we stopped and thought about how much talent is lost to poverty or marginalization, it would gobsmack us, right? And I think that's so true.
0: Yeah, no doubt, no doubt.
1: Yeah.
0: But the other side of it is oftentimes when you are courageous and bold enough to say, listen, I want to be who I am. I want to do the things that I believe I'm here to do. You're called selfish. You're called crazy. You're called, all those You're put into a negative context, and that's why again you need to be courageous. You need to be really strong to deal with it.
1: Well, and that for me is spotlighting buying into a false narrative so much so that it becomes canon, right? It's sort of like the Truman Show, right? Like you exist in a world where you feel like, okay, this is all there is, and so I have to make it work. And like literally there's a door right there, but you just don't see it. I think that's the same in this situation. Like we are conditioned and socialized and told over and over again that different is bad, different is ostracizing. Sometimes it's reinforced with people's behavior, but all of that comes back to the fear of listening to your own intuition and your own sort of self-knowledge. And I think it's a tool of oppression. I know it is. And it's worked for eons. But we have to get to a point where we can create the buy-in for ourselves and for those of around us to take the risk. You know, the devil you don't know is it holds people hostage for their whole lives. And I always say to folks when they come into my office as a therapist, you know, the 20 somethings, the 30 somethings who are like, God, I can't believe I have to do this work at 30. And I'm like, this is nothing. I have 70-year-olds come in here and they have to do this work. Every person I've ever encountered in my work and in my life has been fed a narrative of constructs that hold them hostage in some way.
0: I hear you. I could totally relate with it. I'm 59, and I feel less sure of how I define myself now than maybe, I ever have, because I open up more and more as I get older, I think, rather than close. And I see the contradictions. I see the false narratives. I see the constructs and the oppression more and more, not just on me, but in the world. And you can't help but reflect on yourself, I think, when you realize these things. Yeah, so it's an ongoing, I mean, the whole lifespan, if you live to be 100, it's a blip anyway, and it takes forever to figure out the complexities of what a human a human life is. So it's never done. and
1: No.
0: and the other th side of it to me is, you're talking about how people say being different is bad, but we're not really different in many regards. When you boil it down, we seem to want to categorize people instead of just seeing the commonality, right? I mean, we all pretty much want the same things, I would argue.
1: Yeah, I think for the most part that's right. And again, I think that's another tool that's been used to, you know, to create all sorts of things in society, like division and also like capitalism. And what they tend to always focus in on is like, if you're not with us, you're against us, or you're bad, or you're wrong. And because of that, it's not a surprise that people are terrified of listening to their intuition, doing things differently, allowing themselves to evolve. Of course we are, because they've done everything they can to tell us and teach us over and over again, no uncertain terms, that like, you know, it's like utter peril if you actually let yourself evolve and become who you are. And the truth is that that largely is a lie.
0: I agree.
1: Period.
0: I agree, Jessica. It's nice to hear you say it. Now you give me a good opportunity to go to some other places that we said we were going to go in our email exchange. I wanted, I guess, to hear if you have any, I don't even know, distinct influences that you'd like to name that have brought you to where you are today.
1: Well, yeah, there are some. Theoretically, as a clinician, I'm really drawn to the work of Mate, who wrote The Myth of Normal. He is an immigrant who lives in Canada. He's a medical doctor, but he is really honed in on researching trauma and the impact of trauma. And part of that is because I believe he was living in Hungary during the Holocaust, and he was separated from his mother before the age of 3. And so that fuels, like they always say in like the sciences, they call it me search, right? Because a lot of the time the things that we're really interested in is about kind of getting to know and understand ourselves better. And so he's really focused in on attachment, but also just all of these things that society has told us are normal and regular, and like how that actually impacts people, not only emotionally, but physically. And so he's drawn real scientific studies that show you like how trauma is correlated to illness, and how some things that we've just come to normalize have become this plague, and they get pathologized often, where we're calling people sick when really maybe they're just seeing that things like aren't right. Now, it doesn't discount the fact that there's space for other ways of looking at that. And so I'm really drawn to relational therapy as a tool. I think Richard Schwartz, the founder of Internal Family Systems, is fascinating. And my clients always like to laugh with me. They call me like Encyclopedia Jess, because I'm just like a big reader, and like I'm constantly trying to like grow my understanding, because I'm like the queen of me search. It's my favorite thing to do. So clinically, those people really inspire and encourage me. I find myself recently really encouraged and inspired, honestly, by local movers and shaker in my community. I like seeing people who maybe historically wouldn't have stepped up and been taken seriously and have a voice, finding their voice despite the criticism, and having the courage to do that. And some of the people in my community that I would point to, I think even starting with our mayor Paige Cognetti, who kind of, started this like bid to be in our political landscape, and she was pushed back from the local sort of party diehards. And I find her really encouraging and inspiring, and her ability to just kind of stay the course. I find my friend Joanne Heisler, who's been a political organizer for decades, really fascinating and interesting, and like a wealth of knowledge. I love Mayor Mamdani. I wish that he was here in Pennsylvania. I like seeing people who see a problem, they identify a solution, and then they actually take action. I really am tired and exhausted by words with no follow-up. And people who stick with me and follow me on socials, whether it's my political rantings or my theoretical therapy rantings, will come back to a lot of the time, like, I could care less what people say. I want to see what they do. That really matters to me a lot.
0: Oh, me too. Me too. And you mentioned Mayor Cognetti. That's the mayor of Scranton, Pennsylvania. And she's running now for a House seat against one time so far. Hopefully that'll be it. He's one and done. Bresnahan, a Republican, a MAGA guy. And so she's mayor of Scranton, and she's also now running for that seat in the House of Representatives. Midterm elections 2026. Yeah, she Page Against the Machine. You referenced how she fought against, the entrenched Democratic system in Lackawanna County of Pennsylvania, and she that moniker sticks with her. I love it, Page Against the Machine.
1: It's so good, and it's so apt, honestly.
0: It is. It's odd. I mean, she is a highly educated, highly experienced woman, person. But she's looked at as oftentimes are framed by sexists as a Barbie doll, a carpetbagger, because she's originally from Oregon. She fell in love with a local guy and married him, and that's why she stayed here.
1: Right, like God forbid we want to bring our knowledge, our expertise, what's working in other areas to this area. It's so, and that's the sort of stuff I'm talking about. It's like I get so tired by the same old. It's like, why are we not allowing evolution, whether it's personal, whether it's political? Like, there's this thing in our culture that's all about like stagnation. Well, we've always done it this way. Yeah, well, how's that working out, Mary?
0: Well, and it's a contradiction to the whole history of the country too. I mean, we are a country of people who moved from somewhere else to find and make a way here on this continent. And then once we get to this continent, people moving all the time. It's part
1: That's
0: of our
1: right.
0: culture. I don't even know if it's good. I sometimes wonder, we move so much because of capitalism, I think, which
1: Yeah,
0: is a
1: maybe.
0: scourge. In my view, it's a big problem. It does make us lose sight of, I believe, the more important aspects of being a human being and community and family and all of those very, the most important aspects of being alive, in my view. But yeah, I just wanted to give a little background on Paige Cognetti, and thanks for describing or sharing some of your influences. Now, let's get into what you state as you put it, expectations versus authenticity.
1: I think that's like a theme of my life, right? Like, so being raised in the environment that I was raised in, like, that comes with a lot of expectations. That comes with expectations of what type of girl I was going to be, what type of Christian I was going to be, what kind of professional I was going to be. And there was something that always went along with that for me, like kind of throughout my life, which I think actually could have been understood better under this umbrella of gender fluidity, because I, throughout my life, have had moments and situations where I have really rubbed some men the wrong way for reasons that I couldn't really wrap my mind around. And I'll give you some examples. Like when I was in college, I was a woodwind major, and I started a jazz quartet or a jazz, I don't even know what it was, like a jazz group. And we were really good. We played all sorts of different venues, and we got booked to play the Make-A-Wish Gala, which was for a small conservative Christian college, like had never happened. And I was so proud of that. And so you can imagine my surprise when my head of my department took me into his office, closed the door, and yelled at me for an hour about it, because he said that it, like, essentially, I had a lot of nerve thinking that I had the right to essentially like be the successful jazz group in the department, because there were others that were very male dominated. And there was a lot of reactionary behavior when I didn't act in a way that was perceived as submissive and feminine. And I couldn't wrap my head around it, because I thought to myself, like, shouldn't, there's that like transference where I'm thinking, like, here's this man who I look up to, and he's the head of my department, berating me for being successful because he didn't like the way I was successful because I wasn't humble enough. And it was so confusing. And then when I went to teach, I taught at a local school district for 10 years in an elementary setting. So I was teaching K-8, general music, band, choir, and theaters all. And I doubled, more than doubled my department, the amount of kids involved. When my students would go to festivals, and they were so successful that they would beat the high schoolers that they competed against. Like, it was all of this wonderful stuff for my students, and I was beloved by the kids, and I loved them. But my principal hated my guts, and he would come into my office, he would close the door, and he would call me names, he would curse at me, he would tell me that my ego was out of control. It was like I couldn't find the balance of being successful and humble enough for these men. And so when I left teaching to become a therapist, I expected more of the same. I just had always had these issues. And what I found in the therapy community was like being good at something, or having a point of view, or being able to effectively help move the needle and help people grow was celebrated, appreciated. People would call and ask for consultations, or I would do consultations. It was like a total 180. And I do genuinely think at this stage of my life, part of that was unspoken was like these men that I was interacting with really didn't know what to do with the parts of my person which they perceived as like not feminine and submissive enough for real.
0: Jeez. And I want to qualify something. The school that you taught at, was that a public school?
1: It was a public school, and it was actually, so I taught in a district that had a primary school where all of the kids in the like primary town went, and then I taught in the outer lying school, like school for the district. So in Pennsylvania, school districts are very large in terms of land, and I was about 40 minutes away from like the town. So my school was very, very small. Like max class size was maybe 30 to 35 kids total for the grade. So like 35 kids in the 8th grade class. And then when high school hit, they would then take the bus and go to the big school. So for my kids to do really well in festivals was like kind of unheard of because it was also the most poverty-stricken area. So they couldn't afford to like take private lessons or get instruments. We had to provide them with stuff all at the school. And it was like every time I successfully navigated those barriers, it was another reason for someone to be mad. And it was so confusing.
0: And I totally am not surprised at all by the male domination, the misogyny you just described. It unfortunately is all too prevalent. I'm also, though, curious, how were some of the female colleagues in that same environment? Were they supportive, or were they also thinking similarly as the principal?
1: Mixed bag there, but what I will say is all of the women that I interacted with who were in positions of leadership. So I had two principals I would deal with, one at one school, one at the other, was and all of the female administrators were fine. There were never any issues, never any problems at all. Some of the female staff, depending on their age group, had reactions to all of the new teachers when they came in. And I think that change is hard for people, right? And changes of and really, I think that our wave of teachers when we got hired was sort of the first wave of millennials coming in. So there was a little bit of like sort of a generational divide happening, but for the most part, there was a lot of support with some unique exceptions. Is what I'll say about that. But there were much more examples throughout my life of men really taking issue with that.
0: Thanks for sharing that. I appreciate it. And now the transition was you decided to go into being a therapist. You know, you were in therapy as well. And then that inspired you to change professions because you felt you might be able to do some good as a therapist.
1: You know what? So my first teaching job, and this all ties in, I promise, was my first year of teaching. I took a job in South Carolina. The back end of that story is that there was a job fair that came. I was going to school near Pittsburgh. There was a job fair that came, and about a week before, my sister Lisa, who I referenced earlier, had actually, this is kind of dark, Larry, but I'm going to share it. She had been attacked in her home, held hostage, and almost killed by a man that she'd gone on one date with. And
0: Jeez.
1: yeah, horrible, horrible, horrible stuff, like earth-shattering. Your like my belief in humanity changed, all of these things, right? And so when it was time to get a job, I was pretty despondent. It was hard to get me out of bed. I remember my roommates kind of rolled me out of bed, threw me out the door, and got me to this job fair. And I met someone from South Carolina and I took the job sight unseen. And I went down there, moved into a completely different culture, learned a lot about the American South while I was there. I'll add, just add that. And while I was there, what happened is, again, I was in a very, first of all, I was for the first time, I'm a white person. And when I was there, I was the minority for the first time in my life. There was a much more diverse population there. And the other thing that happened is, I noticed that the kids who did really well in my music class often struggled in other areas. And one story in particular, there was a little boy who had come in. He had gotten off the bus, come to music class, like had a great day. And when he got on the bus and went home, his trailer and his mother were gone.
0: Wow.
1: And yeah, and I knew that South Carolina was not for me. And I thought, I'll come back up here, I'll get back on track, and I went to university
0: Well,
1: for music, my master's there. I knew that music did something for kids that was less tangible, you know, but I knew it mattered. And this is before I had done therapy. So I started that program, stopped doing that program. It was too much while I was working. But then I started therapy myself, and therapy changed my life. Period, point blank. I'm a different person because I found therapy. I'm a happier person, I'm a more embodied person. I have healthier relationships, all of it. And so I just believed so much in it. And I felt like I really got it because I had lived it and I had done some of that work. And so I went back to graduate school and I did that. I taught full time. And then I would go to class at night. Right when I turned 30, I did that for 2.5 years. And then as soon as I finished, I knew this is what I wanted to do. And it's been It's absolutely like when you find your place and your work and your purpose and your calling, you'll know. And that's how I felt. It wasn't even a question. And it wasn't an easy transition. I lost, years of tenure. I had to start in entry-level positions. But what I did was I sought out really good supervision from experts in the field who I trusted and who had been there. And they mentored me and they helped me get through that phase. It's been incredible.
0: It sounds it. And so just to get the chronology,
1: Yeah.
0: that experience with the principal who berated you, that happened before South Carolina.
1: No, that actually happened after South
0: That
1: Carolina.
0: happened after South Carolina. Okay,
1: Yes,
0: good to know
1: sir.
0: that. And
1: Yep.
0: then South Carolina, you said you knew you couldn't stay there. Is it because you couldn't deal with that level of poverty? Is that what it was?
1: No, the poverty was not the issue for me. What I struggled with, and what I think a lot of people who live on this coast really can't understand, is how different each region of our country is. And I encourage people to, like, if you're American and you're struggling to understand what's going on, like, take some road trips and go to different regions because they are each so unique in and of themselves. And I want to say there were a lot of beautiful people in South Carolina, and I learned a lot of really important lessons, but I struggled with how openly racist white folks were there. It was really, really hard for me to tolerate, to like, it was just so, like, disgusting to me. And again, that was my unique experience. I'm not saying that's how everybody is, but the place where I was, and the things that people said to each other when they thought it was just us white folks, I couldn't do it. There was a person that I was briefly seeing, and we like and they were a person of color, and we literally could not go out to many of the bars in town together because of fear of what would happen to them.
0: Yeah, and this was in the 2000s.
1: Yeah, the early 2000s. So think
0: Yeah.
1: like 2006, like right around that time.
0: Whew, okay, so now you came back to Pennsylvania. You
1: Yeah.
0: you you're so when you're a therapist or you're in that profession.

0: Thank you.
1: How important is that to you? And the way you put it to me in our written exchange earlier today is you build community in every form it needs to take. Tell me what you mean by that, if you wouldn't
0: Yeah,
1: mind.
0: so I'm a really big believer in like if you like build the community that you need and want. And I'm also a big believer in identifying gaps. Something again, as a therapist, sometimes in my work, particularly during COVID, like I might be the only human interaction a person had all week over a computer screen. And there was something that started to just feel more and more profound to me, which is this lack of community in modern society. And I think that was especially prevalent, obviously during COVID when we were physically isolated from one another. But I also think like the rise of cell phones and kind of interacting socially through social media has kind of cut into community. I think people separating from church and faith communities has contributed to that. I think that there's alienation with family sometimes when people pursue their authenticity. And so for me, probably 2 or 3 years ago, I was really, really struggling with profound loneliness. And it wasn't because there weren't people around me, but it was because I just didn't feel like there were people around me who were aligned in experiencing what I was experiencing. So sort of that shared life experience or shared values or whatever it was. And I would go to my current therapist and we would talk about it. And I was like, maybe I need to, like you said, Americans like to move. It's like I'll just try somewhere else. But that just wasn't feasible for lots of reasons, including my husband has a beautiful relationship with his family. It's something that I actually really, really love that I married into. And so moving away from them didn't make sense for us. So I had to figure it out. So again, we go back to that me search. Yes, I'm a community organizer, but it started from a personal need to find my people. And so what that started looking like was organizing, initially just organizing pride parties for the month of June, where like people could go and be queer together openly, which was not something that was going on in our small city at the time very regularly. And then that evolved into growing spaces for different groups, like running support groups for gender nonconforming people, which again, you hear gender nonconforming, me search, that's also me, right? Women's circles, I do identify with some parts of femininity. And then what happened most recently, which has been really profound, is I started being more loud about my political views and my perspectives as a person who is a therapist. And I think that I bring a really unique perspective because I don't choose who I sit with every week, but some of these people that choose to come and see me as their therapist, I spend more time with them than my chosen people just because of the nature of adulthood and work. And so I was forced to be in spaces with people who were different than me. And what that did is that increased my empathy and my understanding of how people work and how relationships work and what people are lacking. And I really just decided you have this like gift that your profession gives you, which it allows you to really hear vulnerably the perspectives of people who are not you, which as a white AFAB person, I can give to people and I can present to people, obviously not sharing people's personal stories, but bringing the truth of lived experience and privilege and loss and giving it a platform and trying to just remind our world and our city and our communities that like we are all people and we are all deserving of love and acceptance and equal rights and equal respect. And I just try to pursue that like it's my job because I really want to see us find our way back into community with each other because I feel like we're just living in these like manufactured to a certain degree divisive times and the division serves these people who aren't like us, to quote Kendrick, they're not like us. They're the 1%. They're billionaires. They don't care about us. So we have to find our way back to one another.

0: part of that as white people is hearing the stories of people who have lived different lives than us. You know, same thing goes for straight people. Same thing goes for, it's just a matter of like, it's not threatening to allow somebody else's story into your understanding of the world, but they have convinced us that it is.
1: Well said. Jessica McGuigan here on Troubadours and Rock on Tours. She is a professional counselor, community organizer, a musician, a DJ, many things. We still have, a little bit more time to discuss a few more issues. Allowing for the wholeness of who we are is something you hit me with in our email exchange. What do you mean by that?
0: I think that all of us are complex and multi-layered, and we're allowed to have many different interests and skills. I think it's really important to celebrate that and to stay creative and to stay plugged into all of the parts that make being a human beautiful and exciting, exhilarating, painful at times. I don't want to be accused of living a boring life when I'm at the end of my life. You know, we don't get to take anything with us, but I want to make sure that I kind of leave it all on the court, so to speak.
1: Yeah.
0: Yeah.
1: Do you find yourself at this point still connected to the early days when religion was a big part of how you looked at the world and what governed life?
0: No, not personally, but I will say that what I'm appreciative of is the perspective and the lived experience that that time gave me. First, as a clinician, because I do also work with a lot of religious trauma. So when a person walks into my office, like you, there's a real sense of relief in the room when they don't have to explain some of our shared lived experience. It gives them, it's sort of just this like moment where they're like, oh, okay, you at least to some degree get it. So we can start at a different baseline. So I'm really grateful for that. I also, you know, want to say that I'm not anti-faith. As long as people are allowing their faith to be driven by like what is best for them and they're not imposing it on other people. I will say like another stepping stone in my own healing journey is when I allowed myself to allow a little bit of like general spirituality back into the chat, because I was pretty anti any of it because I was in such a structured, rigid, high control sort of space that for a long time I kind of lumped them all together. But that's also not true. And I will say that a lot of queer people who had faith backgrounds like really desperately miss that community when they are out, when they leave. So I think that understanding what worked about those spaces makes me a better therapist in those moments.
1: I get it. Yeah.
0: Yeah.
1: The spirituality component of being alive, it's here. It's part of nature. The earth is spiritual. That's just the way I look at it. And we're of the earth. That's the way I see it. So
0: yep. We're literally just animals, you know? So yeah, that reconnection with earth and spirit and all of that really does work for me personally.
1: Yeah, me too. I find oftentimes organized religion, ironically, takes the spirit out of feeling alive. That's been my experience, at least. I was raised a Roman Catholic, and it did not work for me. And I still go for my mother. And I always feel uncomfortable when I go. I don't like what I hear. I don't like what I feel. And I can't wait to walk out. You know, but I do witness people. Some people, it seems like it's doing something good for them. I don't know.
0: Certainly. And I think there are faith communities that are finding their way and allowing for a broader understanding of how they can be in community with one another without it being oppressive or controlling. Again, like this, we just had our first big Pride event in our town where we're from, and we had two church groups that are progressive and inclusive that wanted to bend with us, and we were absolutely open to that, because if you're inclusive, if you're not doing harm, then I think community is great. And I think there are people who genuinely really vibe with a faith community. And there's nothing wrong with that.
1: Yeah, who are we to judge, right?
0: Yeah, literally, it's personal.
1: Right. Now, the last question, we only have a couple minutes, and it's such an easy one, Jessica. How do you view where our country is today? And how did we get here? And how do we get the heck out of here, assuming that you don't like where we're at the moment?
0: Yeah, I don't think you have to assume that if you know me. Well, I think that this is the culmination of so much. And I think a big part of it is that we have reached an era where people can get their information and their news in ways other than mainstream media, through social media, through platforms, through independent news sources. And what that's really led to is this sort of great awakening about just how much has been wrong in our country, in what we sort of like idolize here, like the American thing of like pick yourself up by your bootstrap. Like most therapists would tell you, like, please don't pick yourself up by your bootstrap. Don't do that. We've sort of like put all of these like ideals on this thing, and they've marketed them to us as positive, and they're actually causing harm. And I think that that gets really deep once we finally, like for the first time in our culture, in profound ways, we're getting the input, the perspective, the feedback, the lived experience of people who aren't white men. And that partnered with this other side of society, which has been slowly sort of building this like really conservative, religious, white, nationalistic sort of perspective. Like we're coming to a head because you have one group that's trying to pull us, in my mind, I actually don't even want to say in my mind, you have one group that's trying to pull us back to what they know and what they understand and what feels familiar but not safe. And then you have one group who's saying, like, this has never been safe. It's causing harm. It's hurting people. And we need to do things differently. And I think this was always going to happen. I hate that it's happening the way it's happening, and it's been devastating, I think, as a healer by nature to watch how destructive people will get to protect their own sense of what they know and what they feel familiar. And it's profound because it's highlighting just how much work we have to do on all of the fronts in terms of rebuilding. There's a sociological theory that initially says that if people don't see you as a part of your of their team or their tribe, then they can't hear what you have to say. And what I think politicians have been doing for eons is they've been sowing seeds of division to the point where now we look at each other and we're just telling each other how stupid the other side is. And so how are we going to hear one another if we can't get past the fact that we're not the same? And I think the answer is actually listening to constituents and delivering on promises. And I think you see that happening in New York City right now. I think you have someone who was elected by the people, ran a campaign that sounded honestly too good to be true. And he's showing us, and his administration and the people he's surrounding himself with, they're showing us that it's not as impossible as they've been telling us that it is. And you're seeing that pop up all over the country now, like in Colorado and Pennsylvania, you have really progressive people getting elected. And I think that that is the way forward. I think progressives are actually far more alike to like these independents that the Democratic Party is like, we need to go more moderate to try to bring. No, you don't. Moderate is not pulling these people in, because what we want is we want a world where people have access to healthcare, where they can work a one job and go home and spend time with their family. They can pay their rent. We want a world where I can go to college and become a therapist and not have six figures of debt. We want a world that's working for us. And I think that we have to fight through this moment, and we have to keep showing up, and we have to keep challenging ourselves to do better and listen better. And I think really what it's going to come down is down to is real people who have not been raised by this machine stepping up and participating. Because that's who I relate to. When I hear someone talking, I'm like, oh, okay, they're using language that I understand, and they're speaking to issues that I live with. I'm more apt to care about what they're doing. I really don't feel that the leaders on either side of the aisle currently, as it stands, like these institutional lifelong politicians, many of them just have no sense how the rest of us are living, and they don't care to. And so I think this was always going to happen, but it's very painful, super painful.
1: I hear you, sister.
0: Sorry if that was long-winded, but that's
1: No, I was thinking preach. You know, that was good. Good stuff. Jessica McGuigan, pleasure having you on Troubadours and Rock on Tours.
0: Well, I appreciate you asking me. This was a lot of fun.
1: Yeah, I had a ball too. Thanks so much, Jessica. We'll see you out and about.
0: All right. Take care.
1: Take care.
0: Bye.
1: Thanks, Cab. His heart went la-di-da, la-di-da, la-di-da-di-da-di-da. How about that for the place I am in at the moment? What time do I truly have to foment despair and disillusionment? Au contraire, I must work to be more luminescent and beautiful in my self-aware, translucent way of being genuinely alive. Cultivating at the ground floor access to an atmosphere where all of us might thrive. For what sort of state of existence do we have here? How complicit is each one of us who ignore, are ignorant to the core, turn away from our human ethical responsibilities as we obliviously set atop this spinning sphere that we should greatly respect and adore, looking outward for fear and conquest instead of inward toward depths of soul and heart, wisdom and intelligence, nurturing true inspired character of our species of people who could flourish together as a part of this miracle continuum of wondrous life. His heart went la-di-da, la-di-da.

0: And there you have it, episode 682 of Troubadours and Raconteurs, with yours truly, E.W. Conundrum Demure. I'd like to thank Jessica McGuigan for helping to make this episode possible. I would also like to thank you for listening. Until next time, let's give it a go and do our best with this time. Take care of yourself the best you can, and don't forget, you've got to fight the man. Ciao.
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1: Welcome to Growing Greener, your guide to environmentally informed gardening. Produced in collaboration with the Perfect Earth Project, this program brings you each week some expert who puts you in touch with a different aspect of gardening in partnership with nature. Our goal is to make your personal landscape healthier, more beautiful, more sustainable, and more fun. This is your host, Tom Christopher. I am back from my travels, and today I will be speaking to Dr. Peter Adler of Utah State University. I have been skeptical about the claims by prominent landscape designers such as Dr. James Hitchmore of Sheffield, Great Britain, that the mixtures of native and non-native plants, which they call designed ecosystems, can provide the same ecological benefits and the same stability in the garden as do assemblages of plants drawn from natural communities of locally evolved species. I contacted Dr. Adler because he has been investigating the dynamics of competition versus coexistence in plant communities. His perspective on designed ecosystems surprised me, but it also left me with much to think about. Welcome to Growing Greener, Peter.
2: Thank you. Pleasure to be here.
1: Peter, you're a plant ecologist at Utah State University, and one of your principal areas of research is the dynamics of coexistence and competition among different plant species.
2: That's right. Trying to understand how all these species seem to coexist. Why doesn't the best competitor, the best adapted species, exclude all the others?
1: When you put it that way, it's a good question.
2: Yeah, it's a classic question. It goes back over 100 years. Ecologists have been working on that.
1: I became aware of your work when I came across a paper you and several collaborators published back in 2018, which is Competition and Coexistence in Plant Communities. Interspecific competition is stronger than interspecific competition. Can you explain what the point was you were investigating and what you found?
2: Sure. So in order for species to coexist stably, and stable in this case just means nobody goes extinct, multiple species can persist. In order for that to happen, each species needs to be limited by a different factor. One species could be limited by, say, an insect herbivore. Another species could be limited by lack of water. Another species could be limited by lack of nitrogen. They need to be limited by different things. And if that is happening, it tends to mean that different species are competing for different things, and they are most limited by their conspecifics, by members of their own species, than by other species. Here's a tortured analogy to help illustrate why that works. Imagine that you're going to a wedding reception. The wedding planners didn't get enough food, and so everybody's a little bit nervous about filling their plate. There's a vegetarian entree, and there's a meat entree. You're a vegetarian. Are you going to get more food if everyone else at the wedding is a vegetarian, or if there's just a few vegetarians and a whole bunch of carnivores?
1: I suppose it's the second.
2: That's right. That's scenario. Right. If it's all vegetarians there, everybody's going for the same entree, and you're only going to get a few scraps. If you're surrounded by a bunch of carnivores, you're going to have all the vegetarian food you can eat. And so if trying to illustrate what happens, say, if one species is shallow-rooted, it's competing for shallow soil moisture, and the other species it's competing against has deeper roots. Well, that shallow-rooted species, if it's surrounded by deeper-rooted competitors, it's going to have exclusive access to that little bit of shallow soil moisture. If it's in a monoculture, if it's just surrounded by other members of its own species, everybody's competing for that shallow soil moisture. If it's surrounded by a mix of species, some are deep-rooted, then each individual of the shallow-rooted species will have a better chance at filling its plate. What we were doing in this paper was basically looking for evidence, indirect evidence, that that is in fact what's going on. It's very hard to measure exactly what resources species are competing for, what herbivores are limiting them, how they respond to different environmental factors, temperature, salinity. It's really hard to measure all those things directly. But what's a little easier to do is ask, well, how well do things grow when they're surrounded by their own species or when they're surrounded by other species? And if you see this pattern where actually they do better when they're surrounded by a different species than when they're surrounded by their own kind, that's an indication that, yes, in fact, they're limited by different factors. And so that's what we saw some evidence for that. And that matches intuition. You know, you go out into nature, to these plant communities, you see a lot of species. We're not sure that they're coexisting stably. Some of them could be on their way up, some could be on their way down, on their way out. But seems like there's a lot of coexistence out there. And so looking at results from many, many different published studies, it seems to confirm that intuition that, yeah, these different kinds of species, they've got different niches. They're limited by different factors.
3: This relates to something I heard from a forest ecologist and well-known popular author, a guy named Tom Wessels, who's based here in New England. And he told me when I talked to him, and this was his hypothesis, I guess. He didn't quote me data to support this, but that as plants co-evolve in relatively stable plant communities, they tend over time to reduce competition between various species by evolving to occupy different ecological niches. In other words, to be able to tap the resources in different ways. For instance, he said, one species may evolve more expansive leaves, so it's able to collect this sunlight it needs in shady spots, whereas another may evolve to flourish in full sun. The benefit of this, he said, is that plants can devote the resources they collect to their own growth and proliferation rather than using up the energy in competing with the other species. That made sense to me. I'm wondering if that makes sense to you or if it's just an interesting hypothesis. How would you characterize that?
2: No, I think there's a lot of evidence for many pieces of that. And I would start even before, so you and Wessels were talking about evolution, but even before that happens, if you think of the process of community assembly, so that's how, you said you've got the stable plant community. Well, how did you get there? You know, at some point, the glacier retreated, seeds start to show up, species start to occupy the site. And it's going to be a crazy mishmash of different species. It's probably not going to be a stable plant community. And so, even before there's a chance for evolution, for species to change which resources they're specializing on, or how they're responding to sun or shade, even before that evolutionary process starts, there's these population dynamics which are going to result in the local extirpation of species that aren't very well adapted. So, if we go back to my example of a shallow and a deep-rooted species, maybe early on in the community process, there's 10 shallow-rooted and there's 10 deep-rooted species. Well, those shallow-rooted species are going to be competing pretty intensely. And so over the early generations in the early stages of community assembly, you may start to lose many of those shallow-rooted species. You may start to lose the less competitive deep-rooted species. And you'll end up with the one or two shallow-rooted species that are the best competitors and the one or two deep-rooted species that are the best competitors. If there were only two available niches, you'd end up with two species stably coexisting. Of course, it's not just the rooting niche. There's sun and there's shade. There's wet periods and dry periods. There's response to different herbivores. There's many, many dimensions of the niche. And so that's why you can end up with many, many species. But so this winnowing down of species, even before the evolutionary process has really had time to play out, which you talk about the ghost of competition past, that there may be species that you don't see at a site because they've already been excluded. You show up, you say, oh, look. Every species has its own niche. They all fit together so well. Well, if you'd gotten there earlier, you might have seen some species being excluded. This evolutionary process that you're talking about, yes, there is direct evidence for it. We call it character displacement. And one of the papers I can think of that shows this really nicely is here in the Intermountain West, we have a really nasty plant invader, an annual grass called cheatgrass. And Beth Ledger, a professor at University of Nevada, Reno, measured the traits, the phenotypes of one of the native grasses that competes with cheatgrass. And she was able to show that if you look at this grass bottlebrush squirrel tail, if you look at it in sites where cheatgrass is not present, it's different than the kind of bottlebrush squirrel tail you find in sites where cheatgrass is present. So it's evolved, it has changed the way it grows to better compete or coexist with cheatgrass after that invasion happened. So, yeah, there are these evolutionary processes at play that are occurring simultaneously with what we call these ecological processes, the population dynamics, the births and the deaths, and some populations increasing and others decreasing.
3: So this is very interesting in light of a rule of thumb in ecological gardening, which is what I'm most interested in these days. Ecological gardening emphasizes that if you can determine what was the plant community that naturally, if you're living in an area that's been cleared, which most of it, particularly in the eastern United States, falls into that category, if you can figure out what were the communities that would naturally occur in your area, your habitat, then if you use plants from that particular community to create your garden within your design, then you'll probably have less trouble in terms of managing gardens. I mean, one of the big activities in traditional gardening is managing the competition between the different species, because you got stuff from all over the world. And so you got to do a lot of weeding and selective watering and selective fertilization to keep things in balance. It's always a constant chore. Whereas if you can figure out the plants that coexist fairly well in your area, then you can escape a lot of that work. Does that seem reasonable to you?
2: I think there's truth to that idea at the core. But in practice, there's going to be just an avalanche of complications. So I'll go through a bunch of those. One is, okay, so you know that there's some native plant community that's assembled over centuries and millennia, and you have a pretty good idea what the species were in that. So you plant them in your garden. Okay. Is the environment in your garden, does it really match the environment that those plants were growing in their natural setting? Are the soils the same? Or are the soils richer in nutrients because you've been fertilizing your garden? Or is it less rocky? So there's these subtle differences in the environment are really going to affect the interactions among those plant species and change who's dominant, who's rare, who are the winners and losers. So does the environment match? Another thing is these communities are never static. There's always new species being introduced, and humans have accelerated that process incredibly. That's why we're beset by all these biological invasions now. And in fact, horticulture is a major source of invaders, that people introducing plants and animals, for that matter, intentionally, that's the starting point for many of the nasty invasions we're dealing with now. So if you live in a city or the suburbs, your garden is constantly going to be receiving propagules of species that you may not want there, and that may not have been in that native plant community that you're trying to model on. So that's going to be another complication with the idea that, oh, you just get the right species in the right place and you're all set. And then, of course, the environment's changing too. The climate is changing quickly. We've increased the amount of nitrogen in the biosphere dramatically for agriculture, basically, fertilizers. This is the same problem that managers of natural areas, that conservation is dealing with right now. If you're thinking about a national park, the original goal in a lot of land management, conserved lands, protected lands, was managing for the historical range of variation. We should see the plant community here that we had maybe before 1492, or at least that we had, for the last few centuries, that should be the goal. Here in the West, we think a lot about fire. How frequent, how severe should we expect fires to be? We have a bunch of really cool methods to reconstruct fire histories. And we think, okay, let's manage for the historical range of variation. If we keep it within an envelope that was common historically, we should be pretty good. But yeah, the environment's changing. The communities are changing. It's hard to know what to do. The nice thing about the historical range of variation idea, which you're applying in the setting of a garden, basically, it seems to provide this objective goal, this objective benchmark. This is what we should be trying to manage for. And when you realize that it's no longer relevant, that historical range of variation is no longer relevant because the environment's changing, because this community's changed, there's new species present, it's hard to know what to do. It all seems way more subjective. How do we decide what to manage for, if not the historical community? And I think it really comes down to, what do we value as a society? Or if it's your garden, what do you value as an individual? What do you want to shape there? So it really forces a national park manager into the mindset of a gardener in a pretty uncomfortable way for most of them, I think.
3: Would you say that knowing what you've been able to reconstruct about the history of the environment in that area and the plant communities is no longer relevant at all, or that it's useful knowledge, but that you have to understand that there aren't easy answers, like maybe I was reaching for.
2: I think it's extremely useful. It's a great starting point. It's probably the best starting point. I love the idea of people gardening with native plants and plants that are appropriate to where they live, to the environment. I have a garden, sort of, not a very nice one. And yeah, that's a starting point for me. I'd like to see some native plants there. But don't be surprised when it doesn't work exactly the way you expect for all the reasons I mentioned. Yeah, and don't feel bad about having to put your thumb on the scale a little bit and intervene to get the outcome that you want. And I mean, thinking carefully about what is the outcome that you want. If it's not possible to get something that looks like a native, pristine plant community, whatever that means, what do you want?
3: Peter, I need to pause for a moment to remind listeners that this program is Growing Greener, a weekly conversation about gardening in partnership with nature, coming to you from the studios of WESU 88.1 FM in Middletown, Connecticut. This is your host, Tom Christopher, and today I am speaking with Dr. Peter Adler, a plant ecologist at Utah State University, about the dynamics of competition versus coexistence among plant species within a community. So, Peter, there's a school of gardening that has become popular in Europe, but now also in the United States, that's moved to what the practitioners call designed ecosystems. That is, they try to create their own new communities of plants, novel communities, I sometimes call them, or novel ecosystems, often assembled from all over the world, and largely on aesthetic preferences. You're looking for a plant of a certain color, and so you find it in a bulb from South Africa, and then you maybe combine that with something that grows in the Pyrenees of northern Spain. Anyway, the idea is that if you analyze the habitat in which you're planting and then draw plants from similar habitats in various places, even from different continents, as I've said, that these plants will settle into something similar or maybe even identical to a natural plant community, that the disparate plants in the designed ecosystems will interact in a fashion similar to those in a natural community of naturally selected and co-evolved plant species. This strikes me as unlikely, given that the plants have never encountered each other before, and typically, as I say, are chosen largely for aesthetic reasons. But what would your take on that be?
2: It sounds like a great experiment. It's a community assembly experiment. That's what we'd call it. And we do experiments like that. We plant species together in different conditions and we see what happens. So I don't think there's anything wrong with it. What I would expect is that the results will be unpredictable. Many of the species that you start with won't do well. The ones that do best may not be the ones that you expected to be dominant. You'll get some or even a lot of competitive exclusion if you don't intervene and start weeding or changing the water nutrient supply. So sounds like fun, right? It's going to be a lot of action. The same rules apply in a natural ecosystem and in your garden. It's the same biological processes at play in either place. The fact that you're putting together species from different biogeographic regions, you're just accelerating a natural process. Naturally, the frequency with which something from South Africa comes into contact with something from California, that might be pretty infrequent in a world without humans, but eventually it happens. Things move around. And so you're just greatly accelerating that process when you do it in your backyard. So the question that comes to mind for me is, if you start off with 20 species that you'd like to have growing in your garden, and they come from the same biogeographic region, you know, if I'm in northern Utah here, will I get higher species richness? You know, once things have settled down, I've lost some stuff that doesn't do well. Will I end up with a richer community, higher species richness, more species, than if I started off with 20 species, five of them came from Eurasian steppe, five of them from the Intermountain West, Utah, five of them from semi-arid regions in Australia, right? If I pull them from all over the world, will the outcome be any different? I would be surprised if it was all that different. I think that every location is so unique, the combination of the environmental factors, so unique that I'd be really surprised if the 20 native species, you ended up with 12 that really persisted, whereas when you pull from all over the world, you only get three that persist. I think it would be pretty hard. You'd have to do the experiment many times to detect a difference in the ultimate outcome. When you pull species together like that, put them in a new environmental context, it's just really unpredictable what's going to turn out.
3: So if you're hoping that in one scenario, nature's already done a lot of sorting over a long period of time, and that your guesses, perhaps in throwing a bunch of plants together for the first time, might take a long time to sort out. But as you say, it's such a complicated process.
2: Yeah, I think another way of saying that, I like talking about the sorting process. The sorting is so unpredictable and so site specific. The idea that by starting with 20 native species that grow together in nature, that you're somehow going to end up with less sorting, less competition than with 20 species from all over the world. I guess I'm skeptical that it would really work out that way just because every site is so unique. It would actually be fun to do that as an ecological experiment, to plant these little communities with same number of species, but combining them from different areas with a similar environment. I mean, the one advantage of doing it with the local species is that I think you've got a better chance that they really do match the local environment. You pull some protea from South Africa, it's adapted to grow on incredibly nutrient-poor soils. And here in North America, we don't have that many nutrient poor soils. Certainly where you live in Massachusetts, where I live in Utah, it's not like that. And so right off the bat, that species is going to be out of its element. So I think the best reason to lean more on the local species is simply that there's a better chance they're going to be well matched to the local conditions, but not necessarily because they of coevolution or things like that.
3: And I guess if you want to support the indigenous wildlife, then there are benefits, particularly with insects, to using indigenous plant species.
2: Yeah, and you're not going to introduce, you're not going to start an invasion,
3: Well,
2: right?
3: there's that, yeah.
2: When you move things around, like I said, a lot of our really worst plant invasions started with horticultural introductions. So that's probably the number one reason not to do it.
3: Well, what I'm taking away from this is, well, there's two things. One is that I feel that ecology still has a fairly incomplete understanding of how different plant species interact with each other. I mean, there are a lot of broad strokes that have been established, but there are a lot of fine points that I think are still being explored and understood. And certainly in gardening, that's true. I mean, nobody worried about invertebrates and bacteria and fungi in the soil when I was coming up. And we're just getting a better picture of that now. But I'm also getting a message from you showing a little humility in the face of nature, that it's very complex, that there aren't going to be easy answers most of the time.
2: Yeah, absolutely. I'm actually, before this call, I was working on a talk for the annual meeting of the Ecological Society of America. It's in a few weeks. It happens to be here in Utah this year. And the talk I'm giving is about how hard it is to predict the effect of climate change on a particular species. This one's about an invasive species I already mentioned, cheatgrass, bad invader here in the Intermountain West. And we are trying to synthesize results from a 5-year project, almost $2 million of investment from the National Science Foundation, measuring all kinds of things, doing lots and lots of experiments. And on one hand, we learned a lot. We've written a lot of cool papers. We know much more about how different genotypes of cheatgrass found in different places, how they respond to different environmental factors. We know how they interact with native species. We've learned all these things. And we knew a lot about cheatgrass to begin with because it's such a big problem. It's been the focus of a lot of research. So this is a species, it's got a very simple life cycle. It's an annual plant. You can easily do experiments and learn about population dynamics quickly. Grows everywhere you plant it, so there's no problem there. And yet, despite all we know about cheatgrass, when we try and predict how it's going to do at some site in some particular year, some unique pattern of weather and storms and dry periods and hot periods, cold periods, we're pretty bad. And so it's a reminder that even if you know a lot, there's still so much that you don't know. And there's so much variability we cannot explain. A lot of my career, I've been trying to understand for different species here in the Intermountain West, why are some years good and some years bad? Why does a population grow more in certain years than in other years? we can explain a little bit of that variation. You'd think it would be easy. This is a water-limited plant community. Shouldn't everything just do better in a wet year? Yeah, it's not easy. And so, yeah, certainly I think humility is appropriate. We know a lot about ecology, and it's tiny compared to what we don't know. You mentioned the importance of interactions with soil microbes, the fungi, and the bacteria. That's a huge area of interest right now in the field. In the science, we now have molecular tools to study the microbes. And so that's a booming area of research right now. Lots of interest in that. But yeah, way more that we don't know than we know.
3: Well, thank you very much. I think that's a good note to end on, actually. And I really appreciate you sharing your time and your experience and your knowledge.
2: Thank you. I enjoyed it.
3: This conversation with Peter Adler did not reveal the clear and simple answers that I had perhaps hoped for. It did underline, however, the fallacy of thinking that our very incomplete understanding of ecology can allow us to predict all the outcomes of our garden plantings. Given that, I think that being cautious in moving plant species around the world is essential. If you do decide to create a designed ecosystem with introduced plants in your yard, you should consider something that Peter Adler noted, that you should certainly avoid including imported species that will prove invasive in your area. Doing so is not as simple as checking the lists of invasives published by state or local governments. As Dr. Bethany Bradley, an expert on invasion ecology at the University of Massachusetts Amherst, told listeners of this program, plants introduced from abroad may exist harmlessly in American landscapes for decades before exploding into aggressively invasive behavior and becoming a problem. Introduced plants not only physically displace native species, they may also release chemicals into the soil that prevent the local natives' reproduction and even attack the mycorrhizal fungi on which the natives depend. Dr. Susan Kalis of the University of Tennessee, Knoxville, another past guest on Growing Greener, found in a study of 113 plant families that 72% of them included species that caused this sort of damage. In closing, I will note that scientists estimate that as many as 80% of the introduced plant species recognized as invasive in the United States came here through deliberate importation by gardeners. And Dr. Bradley at UMass Amherst recently determined that the majority of imported plant species that are recognized as invasive are still for sale by mail-order nurseries, which will often ship them to customers even in regions where their planting is banned. All of this is something to be considered when a landscape designer extols to you the beauties of a designed ecosystem. That brings us to the end of this week's Growing Greener. 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Or listen to Growing Greener as a podcast at www.thomaschristophergardens.com. If you have comments or suggestions, please send them to me, Tom Christopher, via the same website, www.thomaschristophergardens.com. Growing Greener is produced as a community service in partnership with the Perfect Earth Project, a nonprofit dedicated to educating, engaging, and inspiring individuals, land care professionals, and decision makers to adopt toxic-free, nature-based, and climate-responsible landscaping practices.

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3: 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I'm Alex Wise.

0: this is a pathway to get people more connected to the issues around climate change and start to understand how we can all make a difference. It starts within our own communities. It starts with appreciating the wonder of the animals that are living among us and our participation in those ecosystems.
1: Many listeners are probably familiar with the term misanthrope, combining the Greek misein, to hate, and anthropos, human. It means someone who doesn't like people, and most of us probably know one or two such folks, for better or for worse. But today, we're talking about synanthropes, plants and animals that live and thrive by hanging around human beings in human environments. This week on Sea Change Radio, we speak with Dan Werb, an epidemiologist whose new book, Our Wild Familiars, How Animals Are Adapting to Cities and Reshaping the Natural World, delves into the fascinating domain of synanthropic creatures. Come dumpster diving with us as we learn more about raccoons, rats, and coyotes, and how we're all existentially linked.

0: I'm joined now on Sea Change Radio by Dan Werb. He is an associate professor at UC San Diego, and his new book is entitled Our Wild Familiars: How Animals Are Adapting to Cities and Reshaping the Natural World. 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
1: Thanks very much for having me, Alex.
0: You're an epidemiologist. Take us through your fascination with creatures that we all are familiar with but have never known them, probably, as synanthropes. What is a synanthrope and why did you decide to turn your attention to these creatures?
1: Sure. So synanthrope is this amazing word that refers to living organisms that have adapted to human-modified environments. So, you know, in simple language, these are urban creatures. They're urban wild animals like house sparrows and raccoons and squirrels. But they're also, you know, increasingly wilder, charismatic, interesting, sometimes threatened animals, you know, like we've seen coyotes moving into cities. We're now seeing in some places in North America, like in the Arctic Circle, polar bears that have become synanthropic. So they've become established in towns in the Arctic Circle. And, you know, coming out of the pandemic, I was really interested in finding a way to reconnect with the world around me. And, you know, I came upon this word synanthrope, and it really opened up a whole sort of world for me. And, you know, when you start understanding this class of creatures as kind of like adapted to urban spaces, the upshot here is that you then start understanding urban spaces as ecosystems. And that is a really cool way to begin to reconnect with the natural world, because, you know, the implication here is that you don't have to leave a city to reconnect with nature. Nature is all around us. And, you know, that's not just a cliche phrase. It's the truth in some really meaningful ways. You know, for a long time, biologists have considered cities as biological deserts. So places where nothing really could live, because these environments were so hostile that it seemed impossible that any form of life other than humans could really survive, let alone thrive there. But over the past 20 years, there's been this discipline of urban ecology that has emerged, where, you know, you have ecologists who aren't just ignoring urban environments, but are focusing on them and trying to understand them as ecosystems in their own right. And surprisingly, what they found is that cities aren't biological deserts. In fact, they're quite the opposite. In a lot of cases, cities are more biodiverse than the areas that surround them.
0: In the book, you give us an example. Maybe you can expand on that. These urban micro ecosystems where you talk about, I forget what the animal is. Was it a raccoon or a rat? Dumpster diving in a Walmart parking lot. And now that sounds fine. But then go across the street where there's a 50-mile-an-hour speed limit. That's a completely different ecosystem, maybe 100 yards away.
1: Yeah, so this is the challenge that urban animals face when they're trying to adapt to these spaces, is that, you know, you think about a forest, right? Like a forest is a largely continuous environment. Yes, there may be a pond or a cliff or a, you know, a boulder, but by and large, these are environments that can be understood that are not, you know, they don't have like the absurd right angles and sharp turns that we have in cities. In cities, ecologists, you know, they think of different spaces in cities as a series of microhabitats. And just like what you're describing, you know, these microhabitats are separated by barriers that often make it really difficult, if not impossible, for animals to navigate across. So, you know, highways are a great example. A highway, you know, to us is a transit corridor. For an animal, it's like a speeding wall of metal.
0: It's a death trap.
1: It is a death trap. It is a boundary that is almost impossible for them to cross over. And so, you know, animals have to adapt to smaller fragmented ecosystems within cities. And they also have to understand the boundaries and the barriers that they face. And, you know, in the case of the raccoon, you know, the way this book is set up is that I visited a different city and profiled a different urban creature for every chapter. Chapter one starts in Toronto, where there are anywhere between 100,000 and 640,000 raccoons. So this is, Toronto is very much a raccoon city, so much so that, you know, in terms of the numbers, there is an actual city of raccoons living in the larger human city of Toronto. And raccoons have found a way, because they are so, their cognition is so plastic, that they're able to kind of adapt and learn and unlearn different lessons depending on the micro habitat that they find themselves in within cities. And so, you know, you talked about dumpster diving in a Walmart parking lot. That's very different than what they face just a few yards, you know, down the hill at a street, where they have to then make, you know, they have to navigate vehicles traveling at high speeds in two different directions. If they manage to cross the street, they might find themselves in a city park where they have to adapt to, you know, identifying garbages. Maybe there are coyotes in that park. Maybe there are other prey that they can feed on. Beyond that, maybe there are houses, right? And so then they have to navigate through attics or roofs or things like that. In each of these little microhabitats, they need to learn new lessons and discard the lessons that they've learned previously that won't serve them there. And in the case of raccoons, I mean, it's such a fascinating situation, because they are not primates. They should not be able to think like humans. But this paradigm reversal, right, where it's like you learn something and then you can unlearn it, is a very human trait. It's not a trait that is consistently found among the order of the carnivora, which the raccoons are a part of, like dogs or weasels or felines or anything like that. And yet raccoons have adapted. They've actually evolved in cities to be able to think differently, to solve all of these many puzzles.
0: The raccoon has been in the news just last week when Erling Haaland, the soccer star from Norway, came back off the plane to Norway holding a stuffed raccoon with like whiskey in it or something from

raccoon themed breweries and cafes. Like, a single raccoon died 10 years ago, and its death on a street corner actually prompted this bizarre viral situation where people were lining up and putting flowers down and giving it gifts and lighting votive candles. Eventually, it was called Conrad posthumously. And there is now on the site of where this single raccoon died in Toronto. And just to give you a sense, raccoons die in Toronto every day. There's nothing surprising about a raccoon death. But for whatever reason, this single raccoon death galvanized the entire city and became this worldwide viral phenomenon, and to the point that there is now a monument in Toronto to Conrad the raccoon. It's like a heritage moment in the city of Toronto, the death of this single raccoon. So yeah, they're fascinating creatures. They're cheeky. They are seemingly totally unafraid of humans. They're extremely intelligent, far more intelligent and canny than it feels like they should be. And, you know, the combination of their cognitive flexibility and their incredible capacity to manipulate objects with very flexible paws has made them a pretty unstoppable urban force.

0: This is Alex Wise on Sea Change Radio, and I'm speaking to epidemiologist Dan Werb. His new book is Our Wild Familiars. So, Dan, we've been talking about raccoons, but let's talk about another very adaptable creature, the rat. I was shocked to hear that rats were almost extinct 50,000 years ago. These seem like pretty dynamic creatures, but that symbiosis with human existence has really allowed them to flourish. Why don't you expand?
1: Yeah, I mean, the story of the rat is really a story of its relationship and exploitation of human environments. 50,000 years ago, humans weren't, settling in large communities. They were hunter-gatherers. And it's about 10,000 years ago during the Neolithic Revolution when humans became agricultural, an agricultural species. That meant that we created these sedentary communities, larger communities, instead of just a few dozen humans together. There were now a few hundred humans that lived together and lived together in places where they were suddenly producing agricultural surpluses. That has been the lifeline for the rat. The rat's success in weathering this sort of like, brief risk of extinction really is related to the fact that it was an early adopter of human modified environments during the Neolithic. And since then, it has just been able to adapt itself to urban areas.
0: Both cerebrally and physiologically, right?
1: Yeah. I mean, so it's been at least 10,000 years that rats have been living and exploiting human communities, right? More recently, there's evidence of the fact that some urban environments

0: planets can rapidly speed up rat evolution down to the level of their genome.
1: You give an example about New York City introducing these poisons to try to eradicate rats, but they just were like, eh, we're fine after a few generations.
0: Exactly. Yeah. So in the 1950s, you know, faced with a massive rat problem, New York City's sanitation department launched this huge campaign of rat poison. Right. So they just tried to poison their way through their rat problem using this anticoagulant rodenticide. And as you say, you know, within just 10 years or so, rats became entirely immune to it.
1: And then they came up with a new one, right?
0: Yeah. They tried again with a different anticoagulant rodenticide, and the same thing happened. You know, and there's evidence now of such intense evolution across rat populations in New York City that scientists have been able to identify different lineages of rats in uptown Manhattan versus downtown Manhattan. They are, you know, and what this tells us is that they are breeding so successfully, they are creating so many offspring, and also that, you know, once a rat gets established in a neighborhood, it's not going anywhere. And its children, its litter are not going anywhere either. They can stay in place. They don't have to travel very far. And slowly is creating these different lineages of uptown and downtown rats in New York City, you know, which is just a testament to how effective they have been at adapting themselves. Another, what I find totally fascinating about urban rats is that, you know, over the past 50 million years, rats have been evolving longer teeth to crack harder foods, like to break through seeds, to, you know, basically navigate through a world that provides them with sustenance.
1: It's pretty good for like gnawing through plastic garbage cans then as well.
0: Yeah, well, in New York City, 50 million years has been abruptly reversed, because over the past few hundred years, we've actually seen New York City rats evolve to have flatter and blunter and broader teeth.
1: Why is that?
0: So the reason is that they're able to better consume softer, chewier foods. What is the softest, chewiest food of New York City? It's pizza. Like, the New York City's love of pizza has actually prompted a rapid evolution in rats to adapt themselves to better consume it. And this is abruptly, as I said, it's abruptly reversed 50 million years of evolution towards sharper teeth.
1: That's crazy. I couldn't help but think, why did rats almost wipe out half of Europe? How do you explain the evolution of a creature that carried a disease that led to the bubonic plague? It seems like evolution was not working correctly for the rat, because the rat would benefit from more humans, not less.
0: Yeah, I mean, you know, there is this long-standing relationship between synanthropes, these urban animals, and pathogens. Again, this started in the Neolithic during the Neolithic Revolution, around 10,000 years ago. Before that, viruses did not cause epidemics among humans, because there simply weren't enough humans in a particular community to start the transmission cycles required for pathogens to adapt themselves efficiently to infecting humans. It really took until we started gathering in agricultural communities, starting 10,000 years ago, that we started to see pathogens spill over into humans in a way that caused epidemics. This is when, you know, a number of different pathogens, lots of bacteria, tuberculosis. It was, the first indications of the Black Plague were during the Neolithic Revolution. And again, the reason is the presence of wild animals, synanthropes, in human modified environments, along with agricultural animals, so cattle. And that combination of animals has you know, has only increased over the last 10,000 years, to the point where now, you know, we are in a situation in which the presence of wild animals in urban settings is one of the key risk factors for spillover events for the next, you know, outbreak, epidemic, or pandemic. So there's this long-standing relationship. It's not all good news and, you know, fun times with the animals around us, though, you know, the book really is focused primarily on kind of that wonder that we can feel when we're connected with animals. But there is a, you know, a relatively sobering flip side to this, that if we want to create a sustainable relationship with the natural world, which is what we need to do if we want to reduce the risk of a future pandemic, like, it does start at a certain extent within urban settings, and our understanding of how we can manage animal populations within urban settings. And, you know, that's, I don't think it's necessarily cause for despair. I actually just think that what we need to do is, again, recognize that urban centers are legitimate ecosystems in their own right. They're urban ecosystems, they're bizarre, they are built in our very strange image. And so the kinds of relationships between different species are often quite surprising. But they still obey the natural laws of the planet. And so if we start thinking about cities as ecosystems that are worthy of conservation, and in which we should be working towards kind of sustainable planning, I think that can really help solve a lot of these challenges that we have, not only around, you know, potential spillover events, but also around human wildlife conflict. And you know, I would argue that this is a pathway to get people more connected to the issues around climate change, and start to understand how we can all make a difference. It starts within our own communities. It starts with appreciating the wonder of the animals that are living among us and our participation in those ecosystems.

0: track. This is Alex Wise on Sea Change Radio, and I'm speaking to author Dan Werb. His new book is entitled Our Wild Familiars, How Animals Are Adapting to Cities and Reshaping the Natural World. So, Dan, you were talking about how over tens of thousands of years, synanthropes, these wild animals that live among us, you mentioned cattle, but let's turn to more urban domesticated animals. In your research, how have you found that these two types of creatures have overlapped and evolved either together or split off from each other?
1: Yeah, I mean, it's interesting, right? Like, they're one of the most ubiquitous wild animal in cities is a previously domesticated one, and that's the pigeon. And so there is this evolution within cities of domesticated animals becoming wilder. There's always also kind of speculation about whether some animals might simply domesticate themselves, and that has been the cause of some expert punditry recently around raccoons. But you know, pigeons are super interesting because we see them as this nuisance. They're always underfoot, but that's a feature of their adaptation to city life, not a bug. Pigeons, even though they don't realize it, have recognized that being close to humans is protective against attacks from other predators. So if a pigeon is underfoot, it's not going to be attacked by a red-tailed hawk or a coyote. Those animals would not dare to come into our space. And so, you know, it's fascinating the ways that different animals operate within urban ecosystems. As I said, it's often surprising and counterintuitive. You know, it's part of the wonder, I think, of living in cities, that we have created these ecosystems that operate in such strange and complex ways.
0: Could you explain dogs and coyotes? That dynamic seems to be a constant ebb and flow in a lot of cities around North America.
1: Yeah, and you know, like there's some speculation around whether coyotes are even a separate species, right? Like coyotes and wolves, some biologists consider them the same, like two subspecies of the same species. And so coyotes, you know, they're both attracted to dogs in cities if they're looking for mates, while also, you know, in some cases, obviously being coming into conflict with dogs. If you visit Nextdoor posts, that online social network in a lot of cities, like you will see lots of concern around conflict and between coyotes and pets. And this is a real flashpoint, but I think it speaks again to the need for us to understand how we can modify our urban environments to reduce conflict. And that's going to be increasingly important as more and more wild animals move into urban centers over the next few decades.
0: Well, I have lots of other questions for you, but I recommend our listeners check out your new book instead and read that. Our Wild Familiars, How Animals Are Adapting to Cities and Reshaping the Natural World, Dan Werb. Dan, thanks so much for being my guest on Sea Change Radio.
1: 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It was super fun.

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0: Locked on KSVU every Monday. Edgefield on Music will continue from 9 to 10 with the Classical Hour. Following that, from 10 to 12, you can call in and request what you'd like. I have a wide selection of music just all over the map, so let's see what we can do every Monday.
1: Couched in our indifference like shit. 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The program offers skilled student tutors for one-on-one and group tutoring sessions to assist students in excelling in various subjects, including math, science, English, and more.

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1: And coming to you from the studios of KXCJ LP at Cave Junction, Oregon, it's the Smokin' Bluegrass Show with the Train Master. We'll be exploring another hour of hot bluegrass and new grass and sometimes some kind of dubious grass. But, well, let's see what we've got here. We've pulled something out and take a look around, see what we've got. We've got some songs that are related to the, there we go, put that down there. Yeah, the Grateful Dead. The Grateful Dead did a lot of stuff that was re-recorded by many bluegrass bands. And I put together about four of them here. We'll call it Four for the Dead. We'll start out with one by Dale Ann Bradley here. And I'm sure you'll recognize one called Ripple.

Well, there you have it. I call it Four for Dead. Those are the Grateful Dead songs. That was Rice Hillman and Pedersen did The Friend of the Devil. And Seldom Seen did Rider. That really nice long banjo lead was done by Ben Eldridge, who that's their original banjo player, who was the very last one left. He just died a year or so ago. And I think I mentioned at another point, Seldom Seen has come out with a new album. Yeah, they've come out after 54 years of being together. This is, I don't know how many albums, but they've got another album now coming out, and I'll be playing it. That was John Starling on that one doing the lead vocal, a traditional song called Rider. Catfish John, and that was back from the days of Old and In the Way, and the 1973 album that was cut from the boarding house in San Francisco, live recording. And Dale Ann Bradley started out there with Ripple. Well, I'll tell you a story here about the guys who are lost in snow in the Alps, and finally they see a Saint Bernard carrying a jug of brandy, and one says to the other, "Oh God, we're saved. It's man's best friend." And the other guy says, "Yeah, it is a dog too." Well, we're going to talk about dogs. We'll get the Smokin' Bluegrass Show here. A little sideline on dogs, and we're going to start right out with It's a Dog's Life with Cy Conn and the Looping Brothers.

That's Gary Brewer at the Kentucky Ramblers with Chattanooga Dog. We're here talking about dogs here tonight. And we had before that two by the Hot Rise. One was Doggone. And Nick Forrester did the lead vocal. He's the bass player. You might recognize that voice if you ever listen to E-Town on National Public Radio on Saturdays. He holds down that slot as the MC. Before that was Hot Rise. Another one was Walking the Dog. And then we had Psycon. We started there with It's a Dog's Life. Well, we got it coming up here. Let's see. We got the Seldom Seen with their version of Walking the Dog. We'll hear Town Mountain and Della May and Prairie Flyer, the Burns Brothers, Grascals, Bill Monroe, Del McCurry. Got a lot more to play here.

That band was probably 20, it's quite a while ago, Prairie Flyer. Nice song there. Just an Old Dog. And before that, let's see, that was Della May did the one before that. Was Hounds was the name of it. Before that was Law Dog, Town Mountain. And we started out that with Seldom Seen's version of Walking the Dog. We've heard various versions of that, and also there's several songs called Walkin' the Dog. In fact, there's the satirical...

grass group, the Burns Brothers, coming right up here with their version of Walking the Dog. We'll hear the Graskills and Bill Monroe and Del McCurry coming right up here, the Smokin' Bluegrass Show.

all in a row. 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

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I had the Grassels did that one called Haggard, and Burns Brothers with Walking the Dog, their version of Walking the Dog. Well, we got a couple of instrumentals coming up. Here's Del McCurry with the Red Eyes on a Mad Dog, and the U.S. Navy Band with Douglas the Dog. And we'll be back before you know it.

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1: Hello, and welcome to the Global Village. I'm Chris Heim.

This time in the Global Village, we've got some world jazz sounds to get to for some birthdays, including that of Billy Taylor. We'll hear him with Candido. Also, the late great Bobby Matos, and music as well from Eddie and Charles, trumpeter originally from Trinidad, and often incorporating music from Trinidad and the Caribbean in his work, as we'll hear as we begin this visit to the Global Village with some music from Eddie and Charles.

0: highlighting some rural jazz sounds this time here in the Global Village, thanks in part to some birthdays we have to celebrate this particular date, including that of Eddie and Charles, originally from Trinidad, an educator here in the U.S. now, as well as being quite the interesting artist, often drawing on influences and music from Trinidad and the Caribbean in his work, including on a set that he did called Creole Orchestra. A fascinating album that found him in a large setting, and actually really quite the varied album, but some of that Trinidadian and Caribbean influence coming through on several of the tracks on that set, including the one that we heard, one that Eddie and Charles wrote called Dwens. Music from Eddie and Charles for his birthday today. Also got to some music from Tim Rees with a whole host of different folks who joined in on the album Stones World. And as the title kind of hints, music from the Rolling Stones, but drawing on a lot of different world influences in the arrangements. We heard Hayda Grita from that, and Mick Jagger and Charlie Watts and Ronnie Wood were actually part of the lineup there. Bernard Fowler, also Tuareg Group, Tidwat, and a number of others. And then a whole bunch of different folks, including a lot of jazz artists who are also part of this project on various tracks, people like Jack DeJohnette and Bill Frisell and Larry Golding, Eddie Palmieri, just to name a few of them. Stones World from Tim Rees, and we heard David Hilliard and the Rocksteady Seven doing their version of Jungle Soul, a favorite from a number of different artists, from Dexter Gordon, who did more of a bebop arrangement of Jungle Soul, to the more soulful version that Gene Ammons did, and kind of in that vein is how David Hilliard and the Rocksteady Seven approached that song, and that from their album Home for Dinner. And that here in your musical home away from home in the Global Village. I'm Chris Heim here with you. And we've got another birthday to get to, the great pianist and also a real key figure in helping to spur jazz education and especially jazz appreciation for the public in a variety of different forms that he developed in the course of his lifetime, the pianist Billy Taylor. And we'll dip into a release that he did, the Billy Taylor Trio with Candido, and a track that actually makes some nice room for the master percussionist to show off his skills, a piece called Different Bells that we'll hear in just a minute when we're back in the Global Village.
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Alaa Zouitin here in the Global Village, a Moroccan oud player based in Berlin. Actually spent some time studying flamenco in Spain and then bringing those North African and flamenco influences together, not all that unrelated in the first place, and doing some really interesting music as a result. We heard some music from his album Aficionado, a piece called Abuam Fez, music from Alaa Zouitin. We also heard music from Chano Dominguez, who is one of the pioneers in bringing jazz and flamenco music together, and doing that on the piano, which is usually not the first instrument you think of with flamenco. Some wonderful stuff from him, and we dipped into the Hecho a Mano, or handmade.

0: 8 album from him for a piece called Bubango. And we started with Different Bells, the Billy Taylor Trio, getting to some music from the great pianist and educator and jazz advocate Billy Taylor. And joining Billy and his trio was the master percussionist Candido, and he got a chance to shine on that piece, Different Bells. Then here in the Global Village, I'm Chris Heim. One more world jazz birthday to celebrate, and that is Latin jazz artist Bobby Matos, percussionist, bandleader, composer, started his own record label. And we'll get to some music, actually, from a posthumous release. He was, I guess, set for an appearance at a festival, and the night before did a little date at a club, and that got captured on tape. And fortunately for us, these many years after it was originally performed, it was released. And just a classic set of Latin jazz stuff that Bobby Matos and his Heritage Ensemble did. We'll hear some music from that album live at La Peña when we're back in just a minute, right here in the Global Village.
1: Say, so you're looking for a rock and roll fix? 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Rock on.

Live at Lupena, Bobby Matos with his Heritage Ensemble. As we remember Bobby Matos on his birthday, born on this date in 1941, passed away in 2017, and there were a release that came out in 2026 that captured a wonderful performance that he did with his group, and out under the title of Live at Lupena. And we heard from that Free South Africa, the Bobby Matos Heritage Ensemble. And with that, we're just about out of time for this visit here to the Global Village. 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
10: We have a wonderful broadcast tonight where we're celebrating good old American front porch music, spreading it all over the world. 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It's a beautiful ballad

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1: And welcome everybody to the beautiful and historic Lyric Theater. Here we are in our hometown of Lexington, Kentucky. We're broadcasting all over the world, over 500 radio stations, from Australia to Ireland, New Zealand to New York, Yuma, Arizona to the Yukon and across Canada, where we celebrate this wonderful, magical, beautiful world of front porch music. It's folk and blues, bluegrass, country, Celtic. It's all kinds of these wonderful acoustic formats that we celebrate. Artists come from everywhere to be on our show. You don't have to be famous to be on WoodSongs. You just have to be very, very good. And oh my, that's the case of both of the artists that we're going to be celebrating on tonight's broadcast. First up is a wonderful musician, artist, songwriter, mentor to many. New York Times described her as the queen of bluegrass. She's a member of the Grand Ole Opry. She has got a wonderful new project called Destinations, and she's going to introduce herself with a song that Olivia Newton-John made popular, and this is going to show the versatility of her as an artist and how amazing bluegrass music is, because it could fit into so many different genres. This is a song called Please, Mr. Please. It's Rhonda Vincent and The Rage on the WoodSongs Old Time Radio.

0: from her latest project called Destinations. Please, Mr. Please, Rhonda Vincent in the Rage. Rhonda, it's so good to have you back.
1: Thank you so much. It is great to be back. Thank you.
0: You are one of the hardest working folks, not just in bluegrass music, but I mean everywhere. You do so many dates, and I've got to brag on you a little bit.
1: Oh, thank you.
0: You are IBMA Entertainer of the Year. You've won that. That's a big deal. You co-authored the IBMA Song of the Year a few years ago. 8 Grammy nominations. You won the Grammy a few years ago for Best Bluegrass Album. That's a Grammy. That's a big deal, right? What was really fascinating to me is that you became the IBMA, the Bluegrass Female Vocalist of the Year, 7 times in a row. In a row. I mean, there was a lot of folks out there, Alison Krauss and everybody else, right? And it was Rhonda. So, I mean, getting accolades from the community that you're part of, that's a big deal, isn't it?
1: That is very exciting. It's a really nice, you work really hard and you hope that that's like a stamp of approval that says, "What job well done." And we're so thankful.
0: And you return that because you mentor so many, a lot of young people, you're encouraging to other artists. I mean, that's the role of someone who achieves good things, isn't it?
1: Well, I think it's exciting. It's exciting to watch young artists and young musicians and when they're just starting out and you get to see them from, like Zach, who's in my band. I love that when he joined me, he said, "You know what? My mom brought me to your show when I was a baby and you held me in your arms." So it's like, thank you for that, Zach. Thank you. And now he likes to remind me that, you know, I'm a grandma, yeah. And I found out that you don't get to pick your grandma names either. And I thought I would be Grammy, because Grammy has a Grammy, and I ended up with Meemaw.
0: Yeah. Meemaw? Meemaw's okay. That's a good deal.
1: I told him.
0: Yeah, there's a lot of good Meemaws out there.
1: I said, "Titus, you don't call me that." And he goes, "Meemaw, Meemaw, Meemaw."
0: There's nothing more rattling when a full-grown adult comes to you and says how much they loved you when they were a kid.
1: That's really nice.
0: You know, so, you know, you stand there going, has that much time gone by?
1: Right? I know. I'm still that teenager at the bluegrass festivals. But well, it's wonderful to have these young musicians in my band and to watch them. And we just met even more young musicians. Very exciting. They're 16 and 17 when we were in Florida. So it's just wonderful. I love it.
0: Speaking of your band, you've got Jacob Metz on the dobro, Adam Haynes playing amazing fiddle. The incredibly handsome and versatile Mickey Harris on bass in the back there. Good man. And we're going to introduce the rest of your band as we go forward. Your last album, you had a song. This shows how elastic and adventurous you are as an artist. The song Unchained Melody. Yes, the audience knows what I'm talking about. This was an amazing performance.
1: Thank you
0: both
1: so
0: live
1: much.
0: And on the album. And so this new album of yours, it's not just cover songs, but you do, you know, the Olivia Newton-John song. What a great treatment of a song, bluegrass style.
1: So fun. You know, the new album has got some very unlikely songs for us. And there's a lot of standards or classics. I was actually just working on Four Strong Winds, the Ian Tyson song. So it's going to be on the new album. And I turned from working on that, and I just started singing Please, Please, Mr. Please. And there's something about Four Strong Winds that reminded me of this song. And I said, how fun it would be in bluegrass. And we love performing it. It's so fun. And it features the virtuosity of everyone in the band.
0: Well, let's praise the band. Why don't we?
1: Yeah. Yeah.
0: So we're going to get back into your project. The new album is called Destinations. It's full of great songs. This is one that Steve Goodman wrote, that Arlo Guthrie made famous. Even Willie Nelson performed this song, but now it belongs to Rhonda Vincent and the Rage. It's called City of New Orleans on the Wood Songs, Old Time Radio.

It's an amazing piece of work by an amazing artist. The album is Destinations. City of New Orleans is the song. Rhonda Vincent and the Rage are the artists on our show. If you want to revisit the music of Rhonda Vincent, you just visit the Wood Songs website. Go to the archive page. This is show number 1101. And we couldn't celebrate the music of America's Front Porch better than with our next artist. They're good friends of ours. They sort of reintroduce good old-time music, led by a wonderful musician. They're going to do a tune from an album called Poor Leroy's Almanac. This is a tune called Gathering Flowers from the Hillside. It's Leroy Troy and the Tennessee Mafia Jug Band.

0: That's a lot of fun. Album's called Poor Leroy's Almanac, gathering flowers from the hillside. Leroy Troy and the Tennessee Mafia Jug Band. Let's give some props to Andy Todd in the back playing on the bass. Ernie Stikes playing the old-time jug and Shad Cobb playing fiddle. We're going to introduce more, but let's say hello to the man himself, the king of America's front porch, Leroy Troy. How you doing? It's good to see you again.
1: Good to see you, Michael.
0: So you're playing a standard open back banjo on that song, right? And you're sort of hearkening back to the early days of the Grand Ole Opry when Uncle Dave Macon was the superstar of the time, and String Bean and others. I mean, that's a great tradition to be part of.
1: It is, and I'm glad to be a part of it.
0: Now, when you were a kid, was this something that you aspired to be, an old-time banjo player, musician, or did you want to be like
1: fairly early on, since I was 8 or 9 years old and got a hold of one of my parents, Lester Flatt and Earl Scruggs' record, the Foggy Mountain Breakdown, that's what made me want a five-string banjo.
0: And was that a hard instrument for you to learn? You make it look easy. What advice do you give someone? A lot of kids these days are getting into bluegrass music, old-time music. They're picking up those open-back banjos. They want to frail it. I mean, is that a hard... Explain to them why you think it was hard, because you make it look easy.
1: Well, thank you, but it's not. It just so happens that the first feller that showed me how to play something, he played the claw hammer lick. His name was Peanuts, and he used to set up a booth at the Nashville flea market every month, and my parents went to the flea market every month. Our house is full of junk, but anyhow... But anyhow, old man Peanuts, he sold guitars and banjos and stuff, and I think he was from Cullman, Alabama. But anyhow, every now and then he would pick up the banjo and play it and sing something, and he was playing that claw hammer, and I asked him if he could show me that lick, and he did. And anyhow, I went home and I practiced it, and I finally got it. Now, I've always been able to play by ear. I can't read music at all.
2: Can't read anything.
1: But I can't.
0: Can't read it.
1: Anyhow, so I can play by ear. You know, since I was a little kid, I could sit at the piano and pick out stuff. So
0: you learned the banjo. You've been making tens and tens of dollars ever since.
1: Yeah.
0: So... And it's only appropriate if we're talking about the banjo that you've picked up the ukulele. So we're going to get into another song.
1: Well, that's because they wanted me to sing this song, and I just play it on this.
0: Well, before we get into your ukulele performances, I am going to brag on you that you are one of the old-time banjo national champions in America, and that's a big deal. This is a treat for the Wood Songs audience. This is an unreleased song that they're going to perform just for you. Is called Toothpick and Time and False Teeth Valley. Perfect for Leroy Troy and the Tennessee Mafia Jug Band.

0: Toothpick and Time and False Teeth Valley. Leroy Troy and the Tennessee Mafia Jug Band. We're going to get back also with the amazing Rhonda Vincent and The Rage and songs from their new album. And wait till you meet this week's WoodSongs Kid. We will be back right after this.
1: 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We'll be back after the break with Rhonda Vincent and The Rage, Leroy Troy and the Tennessee Mafia Jug Band, and our amazing WoodSongs Kid on the WoodSongs Old Time Radio Hour.

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2: There's a friend of ours, Michael Cleveland, Grammy Award winner, and we're very proud of him. And welcome back, everybody, to our amazing broadcast with Leroy Troy and the Tennessee Mafia Jug Band. We've also got Rhonda Vincent and The Rage. We're broadcasting all over the world on over 500 radio stations. We're also on American Forces Radio Network. It puts this show on the radio, two channels in 177 nations worldwide, plus every single military base in the world, every U.S. naval ship in the world, every Coast Guard vessel sailing in North America gets to hear Wood Songs every single weekend. And especially now with so much going on in the world, we want to say hello to the men and women that are tuning in out there, and the fans, the public. We're on public television coast to coast. We're on RFD television nationwide. We're also in schools, and because of that, we invite youngsters to come to Lexington to be on our show. Lexington is the home of amazing murals. The world's tallest Abraham Lincoln rainbow mural is right here in Lexington. And because of that, we have youngsters come and visit us here in our hometown. And today we have a young 12-year-old girl that's going to sing some songs. Let's say hello to Adeline Ramey. How you doing, Adeline?
3: Good.
2: So you're 12 years old. You're playing a mandolin kind of like Rhonda Vincent does, doesn't you? Was this a fun instrument for you to learn?
3: Yes.
2: How long have you been playing the mandolin?
3: Since I was about 8.
2: About 8, so a couple of weeks. No, I'm just kidding. So now you write your own songs, right?
3: Mm-hmm.
2: Now you, we're very proud that you're a Kentucky girl, and you live in a part of Kentucky, East Kentucky, in the mountains, and a lot of amazing musicians come. A lot of world famous musicians come from the area that you live in. Can you name a few that come from your area?
3: There's
2: Chris Stapleton.
3: Chris Stapleton.
2: Loretta Lynn,
3: yeah.
2: Dwight Yoakam. Tom T. Hall. Billy
3: Ray
2: Cyrus. Ricky Skaggs. Keith Whitley.
3: Keith Whitley, they all come
2: from your area. And there's a wonderful musician most folks don't know, and his name was Dave Evans, and he was from the same area too. I think he's a great undiscovered gem of American music, but you are a gem that we're discovering. So you're going to perform a song that you wrote. What's the name of your song?
3: This one is called Lonesome Wind.
2: And your dad, Philip, is going to play guitar, and you're playing mandolin. You ready?
3: Yes.
2: Okay, she's 12 years old. Lonesome Wind is her song that she wrote. It's Adeline Ramey, this week's Wood Songs Kid.

0: She's 12 years old. Adeline Ramey from Kentucky. This week's Wood Songs Kid, channeling the spirit of Rhonda Vincent right here on our stage. And speaking of which, she has to follow this amazing Wood Songs Kid.
1: Thanks for that.
0: Yeah, I know, right? Just for you, Rhonda. Her album is called Destinations. This is a song, Brown County Barn. We're going to talk to her after this. Rhonda Vincent and the Rage on the Wood Songs Old Time Radio.

0: That's how you play two fiddles. Great new album called Destinations. Brown County Barn is the name of the song. Rhonda Vincent, your band, The Rage, they are among the best. You bring so much...
1: Oh, thank you. I'm so proud of you.
0: ...professionalism and elegance. And I waited to introduce the guitar player for this segment because following a young Adeline Ramey, 12 years old, amazing, right?
1: Absolutely.
0: These kids. We wanted to introduce Zach Reynolds to the audience who plays guitar
1: Zach
0: in The Rage.
1: Zach Arnold.
0: Yep. Because he used to be a Woodsongs kid. So, Zach, it's nice to have you here, buddy.
2: It's nice to be back.
0: So, what do you think? You're watching over there a little Adeline play at 12 years old. You used to be in that spot. I mean, that's a long ride, isn't it?
2: Yeah, it is, yeah.
0: Well, how did you end up becoming a member of Rhonda's band?
2: Well, actually, I got the chance to sing with Rhonda just a few months before the job come open with her. And
0: Who did you push out?
2: Just some old guy named Josh Williams.
0: Yeah, I was going to say, a really good player, right?
2: Yeah, one of my heroes. Yeah,
0: you know, things do change in music a lot of times for the good thing. So, Rhonda, you got a good replacement there because Josh is like one of the best.
1: He is amazing, and we were sad to see him. He's staying home to see his kids, to be with his kids. And I said, that's a great thing. He did the right thing, and started looking for. You know what? That's the great thing about the internet. I had sang with Zach. But then it's like you want to really, like you say, you vet, you start looking for people. And I started searching the jam sessions at the SPGMA, which is Society for the Preservation of Bluegrass Music of America. And Zach is in every jam session that's on YouTube from SPGMA. Every one of them.
0: Might as well call him up, right?
1: I said, I want to talk to this guy.
0: Well, you came out good. Now, you were playing your mandolin first half of the show. Now you're playing your fiddle.
1: Yes.
0: And you're going to do this amazing, beautiful song that's going to have twin fiddles on it, right?
1: It's exciting. It was on our Christmas, our USB, and I thought it's such a beautiful song, and Adam has created this string section at the end, and I think we're going to be playing this for a year. We're just going to do this year-round now.
0: Well, I heard it during soundcheck. It is truly a beautiful song, so check this out. It's called Beautiful Star. It's Rhonda Vincent and The Rage on the Woodsongs Old Time Radio Hour.

It's performances like that why she's a member of the Grand Ole Opry. Rhonda Vincent and the Rage, beautiful star, beautiful song, beautiful artist. If you want to check out the music of Rhonda Vincent and the Rage, just visit the Wood Songs website. Click on the archive page. This is show number 1101. You also get to check out these artists, great friends of mine. They're going to do a song that's going to be new to the Wood Songs audience. It's called Ghost Chicken in the Sky. Yes, sir, it is. Leroy Troy and the Tennessee Mafia Jug Band.

0: That is classic Leroy Troy right there. And let's give some props to the chicken, Mr. Ernie Sykes there, playing the chicken and the jug. And I waited till now to introduce the fine guitar player, instrument strap maker that he is, Mr. Mike Armistead on the guitar. So, Mike, you've been with Leroy Troy for quite a while.
1: The whole time
0: so far, right? Now you've performed with Connie Smith, you've played with Marty Stewart, mm-hmm. and you're also a fireman and a hazmat engineer.
1: Yep.
0: And when East Kentucky and the Appalachian Mountains got flooded, you were one of the rescuers that went out there.
1: Sure was.
0: So we're grateful to you. But musically, I mean, you're a super fine guitarist, and Leroy is amazing with his banjo, and together the Tennessee Mafia Jug Band is really a legacy American band, really bringing back the spirit and the sounds of the Grand Ole Opry, and it must be a joy to see the audiences react to this, because a lot of audiences aren't used to this, right? I mean, how many audiences get to hear a chicken?
1: Right? Yeah, I mean...
2: Yeah, the
1: Leroy says that the less people see us, the better off they are.
0: Yeah. I don't believe that.
1: The better off we are.
0: I don't believe that. Well, this is going to be a great song to conclude our broadcast in. This is from a wonderful CD, Lester's Loafin' Lounge, which is sort of named after your dad and the place that you guys, there you go, the place that you guys rehearse in, right?
1: That's
0: the old
1: right.
0: General Store.
1: Yes, sir.
0: Still there.
1: Still there.
0: The song is called Lonesome, Ornery, and Mean, Leroy Troy and the Tennessee Mafia Jug Band.

0: Thank you, folks.
1: Wasn't it great having Leroy Troy and the Tennessee Mafia Jug Band on the show? This week's Wood Songs Kid, 12-year-old Adeline Ramey. Good job, Adeline. You did great. And the amazing member of the Grand Ole Opry that she is, Rhonda Vincent and the Rage. So good to have her. What a wonderful show. Love is the greatest transaction of the arts. Love is what makes little Adeline write her songs. Love is what keeps artists like a Leroy Troy and the band going, because every artist starts out with love. Rhonda Vincent, it just oozes from her and the band how much they love these songs, how much they love performing, how much they love you. And in a world of strife and anxiety, hurt people hurt each other. And there's a lot of hurt in the world right now. And what we're encouraging you to do is to show your love, pick up your instrument, and become part of the greatest peacekeeping army the world has ever seen. Because artists like Adeline and Leroy Troy and Rhonda Vincent, when they play, they make people listen. And nobody can fight during the act of listening. So you can do that from the stage of your own front porch. Show that love. Play your music. Music doesn't have to be your livelihood to be a powerful part of your life. So use this great tool of love and art and music. My name is Michael Jonathan. I'm a folk singer. I am a song farmer. And we'll see you next week on the Woods Song.
2: You've been listening to Woodsongs broadcast number 1101. Michael's opening song was R. Lee from the Songs of Rural America, featuring Dana Ruthers on flute, Archie Fitchneer, Stronghall. Our TV director is Maria Clarge. Technical assistants are Brian Clousing, Eric Anderson, Dan Field, and Gavin Clark. The Woodsongs crew member of the week is Billy Mallory. 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For Michael Jonathan and the entire Woodsongs crew, this is Dorothy Edwards. We hope you will join us again next week for the Woodsongs Old Time Radio Hour.

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1: Welcome to Folk Alley, your weekly deep dive of the best in folk roots and Americana. I'm your host, Cindy Howes. Coming up today, it's our annual 60-year throwback show. This time, we're throwing it back to 1966, where a lot of musicians surprisingly released two albums that year. Bob Dylan, Love and Spoonful, Pete Seeger. In 1966, Simon and Garfunkel transformed from a failed folk duo into major pop stars. They released two albums, Sounds of Silence and Parsley, Sage, Rosemary, and Thyme. We'll start with this crazy song written by a 21-year-old in his bathroom. It's Sound of Silence.

Simon and Garfunkel on Folk Alley, who released two albums in 1966. That song, Flowers Never Bend with the Rainfall from Parsley, Sage, Rosemary, and Thyme, a song about choosing to embrace comforting illusions rather than bending or breaking under harsh, unavoidable realities. We are throwing it back to 1966 today for our annual 60-year throwback show. In 1966, the mayor of McDougal Street, Dave Van Ronk, was a central fixture of the Greenwich Village folk blues revival. He released his album, No Dirty Names, which featured his take on traditional acoustic blues. This song was written in 1855, modernized and made popular by Josh White during the 60s folk revival. Here's one meatball. It's Dave Van Ronk.

In every American community, you have varying shades of political opinion. One of the shadiest of these is the liberals. An outspoken group on many subjects. 10 degrees to the left of center in good times. 10 degrees to the right of center if it affects them personally. So here then is a lesson in safe logic.

Pete Seeger steered folk in a new direction by releasing the album God Bless the Grass in 66, considered one of the first albums dedicated to environmental issues like pollution and overdevelopment, and has influenced countless environmental themed music in the genre. We're listening to songs from that watershed year for our 60-year throwback show. Coming up, that guy who went electric. I'm Cindy Howes, and this is Folk Alley.

We're checking out songs from 1966 today on Folk Alley, the year John Lennon made that controversial remark that the Beatles were more popular than Jesus at the height of Beatlemania and the British invasion. And because of that, you could hear the line between acoustic folk and electric rock blurring, especially Bob Dylan, who fully embraced his controversial electric sound on the album Blonde on Blonde. From that record, Stuck Inside of Mobile with the Memphis Blues again, it's Bob Dylan.

speaking to some French girl who says she knows me well. And I would send a message to find out if she's tall.

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And I said, oh, I didn't know that. But then again, there's only one I've met. And he just smoked my eyelids and punched my cigarette. 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To be stuck in

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From the infamous concert in 1966 in England at the Royal Albert Hall, the set list consisted of two parts. The first half, Bob Dylan, was solo acoustic, and the second half was an electric set that was played with his band. And the first half, of course, greeted really warmly. Second half, highly criticized. You can hear heckling going on before and after each song of those who objected to his full use of a rock and roll band, folk drama at its height. That song, of course, is from the acoustic set, Just Like a Woman, from Bob Dylan. We are throwing it back to 1966 for our annual 60-year throwback show. Let's hear The Lovin' Spoonful.

That's 11 Spoonful on Folk Alley with their song Nashville Cats and also Daydream. On a personal note, I just realized John Sebastian of 11 Spoonful wrote and performed the iconic songs for the classic 1980s Strawberry Shortcake specials. And those songs live rent-free in my head. It's our annual 60-year throwback show. We are throwing it back to 1966. Coming up, a song from the film Midnight Cowboy. I'm Cindy Howes. It's Folk Alley.

Everybody's Talkin' was written and recorded by Fred Neil in 1966. Song describes a desire to escape the city and retreat to a peaceful coastal environment, and it achieved enormous fame after Harry Nilsson recorded it just a couple of years later in 68, became the theme song for Midnight Cowboy. Here's Fred's original version, Everybody's Talkin', as we share songs from 60 years ago today on Folk Alley.

Tim Harden, that is a song about the painful, self-destructive tension between emotional attachment and rational awareness. He released his seminal album, Tim Harden One, which seamlessly blended folk, blues, country, and jazz, and his short, emotionally raw songs influenced the trajectory of singer-songwriters. We also heard from Tom Rush right before that with Joshua Gone Barbados and Fred Neil as we're flashing back to 60 years ago today on Folk Alley. In 1966, Judy Collins shifted from strict folk to electric pop with orchestral arrangements for her landmark album, In My Life, which marked the breakthrough of the poet-musician Leonard Cohen with her version of Suzanne.

In 1966, Gordon Lightfoot released his seminal debut album, Lightfoot, which featured his signature track, Early Morning Rain and For Loving Me. Because of those songs, that year was incredibly pivotal for his international career. Songs were being picked up and recorded by other artists like Waylon Jennings and Marty Robbins. That song, Steel Rail Blues, from Gordon Lightfoot. Thanks a lot for listening to our annual 60-year throwback show. This time around, we got into the year 1966. 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This is Folk Alley.

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4: Welcome back to another hour of Folk Alley. I'm Cindy Howes. Today on the show, it's our annual 60-year throwback show. Throwing it back to 1966, we will hear some of the best of what that year's folk scene had to offer, coming from the U.S. and especially the U.K. We'll get a set diving into traditional folk from the U.K., like it from England and Scotland. We'll start with a song that was written during a freezing cold winter in New York City, 1963, a song that perfectly captures the yearning for the warmth of Los Angeles, originally intended for Barry McGuire, but ended up going with the original songwriters. It's the Mamas and the Papas.

Space and folk rock came together in 1966 with The Byrds' Mr. Spaceman, a song that showcased Roger McGuinn's fascination of aviation and technology. Also, the Canadian-American Buffalo Springfield, who formed in 1966 by Neil Young, Bruce Palmer, Dewey Martin, Stephen Stills, and Richie Furay. Their most well-known song released in 66, we heard For What It's Worth. Today is our annual 60-year throwback show, this time throwing it back to 1966. We will go to the UK for some takes on what was modern in folk music back in 1966, starting with Donovan.

The Beatles, a song heavily inspired by the American folk rock band The Lovin' Spoonful and their hit Daydream. That is Good Day Sunshine from The Beatles. Also another sunny song from a UK band, The Kinks. We also heard from Donovan, Season of the Witch, which, I mean, it could possibly be a sunny witch. Today is our annual 60-year throwback show, this time throwing it back to 1966. Coming up, we'll lean into traditional folk from England and Scotland. I'm Cindy Howes. It's Folk Alley.

We're checking out songs from 60 years ago for our 1966 throwback show today on Folk Alley. Prior to this song, Robin Williamson of the Incredible String Band had been an interpreter of traditional and bluegrass music. This was his first foray into writing his own lyrics, and he opened this song with "I'll Sing You This October Song, There Is No Song Before It," essentially announcing his arrival as a songwriter. Here's the Incredible String Band.

That's Roy Harper wrapping up that set featuring traditional folk music from England in 1966. Roy's England's underground version of Bob Dylan. That's a song from his debut album. Martin Carthy right before that, and his family revealed that he's been diagnosed with late onset Alzheimer's disease earlier this year. So we'll send best wishes to Martin, Eliza, and their whole family. We also heard John Renborn, founding member of Pentangle, and we also did another founding member of Pentangle, Bert Jansch, John and Bert, also famously known as a duo. Today, it's our annual 60-year throwback show, this time throwing it back to 1966. Coming up, Bluegrass and Blues from 1966. I'm Cindy Howes. It's Folk Alley.

Today, it's our annual 60-year throwback show, this time throwing it back to 1966. That year, Doc Watson was highly active, touring nationally, releasing two major albums, Southbound and Home Again. Southbound was a stylistic departure where Doc, prompted by his son Merle Watson, blended traditional folk with country music. So we'll hear a couple of songs from that album, Southbound, starting with Blue Railroad Train from Doc Watson on Folk Alley.

out the country, 40 miles or more. I'm going to the country where the cold, sleet, and snow. I'm going up the country where the cold, sleet, and snow. I'm telling how much further I may go. Just make me down. Make me down. 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

Mississippi John Hurt, I just learned that that song was written by a New Orleans cornetist, Buddy Bolden. Make Me a Pallet on Your Floor. And I learned that from one of my favorite podcasts, Folk Files, which recently did an entire episode on the blues. Check it out if you're curious about the history of different folk styles and songs. It's called Folk Files. Today on the show, it's our annual 60-year throwback show playing songs from 1966. Nina Simone's I Love Your Lovin' Ways is an upbeat, playful song on an album that had some heavy themes. She was writing more unapologetic civil rights commentary. This song was an exception. It's Nina Simone.

Skip James, a Delta blues singer, guitarist, and pianist and songwriter who started recording in the 30s. And after a long absence from the public eye, he was rediscovered in 1964 by blues enthusiasts, including John Fahey. He went on to appear at folk festivals, blues festivals, concerts, recorded several albums, and he's been hailed as one of these seminal figures of blues, Skip James. 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It's Folk Alley.

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1: And I'm Dina Pavlis.
0: And that was Jimmy Vaughn doing Boom Bopa Boom. Let me tell you something. I think if everybody in the world listened to that song first thing in the morning, wars would go away. People would be nicer to each other. This could be the solution.
1: That's the truth, Dan.
0: Yeah. Oh, I love this music. We're going to have some fun today. We've got a lot of these boogie swing type bands from Texas and a lot of people associated with Texas. But this style of music is always my favorite. And it's kind of a wide genre. There's a country side to this and more of a boogie hard rock and ZZ Top side to this music. And we're going to kind of do a little of everything. So don't worry, it's not all Stevie Ray Vaughan for a whole hour, although that would be pretty good. But he's in this mix today, too. So let's get going on the music.

0: Yeah, all right. Welcome back to the Downbeat Music Show. You know, we're having so much fun in here, we might at the very least get banned from this radio station. So that was Gary Myrick doing Who'll Be the Next in Line. And before that, we heard Stevie Ray Vaughan doing Empty Arms. And here's an interesting story about Gary Myrick. He actually took Stevie Ray Vaughan's place in his band that Stevie was playing in when Stevie went solo and went on his own. And Gary Myrick, that goes way back, but he just recently put out a new record. And I got a show coming up that's got two or three songs in it, so keep your ears peeled for that. It's really good stuff. And then before that, we heard Get Ready for Brain Explosion. It was Flaco Jimenez and Steven Stills. Wow, is that crazy or what?
1: That was so good, Dan. I really like that.
0: Oh, yeah. And then we heard The Derailers, which is a band I saw, and they're a super fun band, too. And then the next, we heard Greg Bissonette, who's a Texas drummer, and he's really known for his rock stuff and for playing with Ringo's band, and he was in David Lee Roth's, you know, Yankee Rose era and all that stuff. But that was him and Robin Ford, and he's a Texas drummer, and he's so great. And then we started that set with Extra Jimmies from the Fabulous T-Birds. So let's go ahead and get back into the music.

0: All right, that finishes set two. We started off with a couple from Stevie Ray, and then we did the Cadillac Kings with Betty Lou, the Mavericks, All You Ever Do Is Bring Me Down. We did one from Jimmy Vaughn, Don't You Know, ZZ Top. And we ended that set with the Derailers doing The Right Place.
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0: Let's go out with Raul Malo doing San Antonio, baby. 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

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My bones denounce the buckboard bounce and the cactus hurts my toes. 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
1: Hi, everybody. Welcome to the Country Jamboree for the week of... that's not the week. The week of the 19th to the... the 19th to the 2020... Well, something like that. 19th, 2026 on the Global Voice. A week later at the other station. This is a show where we play old country music from the 40s, 50s, 60s, and 70s. It's something we haven't done in a while. We're going to do it in decades. So this week we'll play all the charted country hits, well, at least for an hour, that were out in the 40s, like that one from 1948 by Gene Autry, who had become very popular, not just in the movie, but in singing. Him and Roy Rogers probably made a lot of money making movies at that time. Anyway, and then next week we'll do the 50s, which is my favorite decade of country. Then we'll do 70s, 60s and 70s. So each week a different decade. So get a chance to hear what music sounds like through the decade. This is the Country Jamboree. Sorry for last week, no new show. And I will give this again, and I may do this from time to time. I have other things to do, and this is a love thing I love to do, but I went on vacation, as I probably mentioned 2 weeks ago, and to make up for that, I had to work 3 days more. So the vacation was nice, but I lost 3 days of work, so I'm usually here from Monday to Friday, and Monday and Tuesday, my days off. And I stay with my sweetie until then, sometimes Monday evening. But since I work on Tuesday and that she's closer to work, I go to work on that day. So I don't even get the whole Tuesday off. So with all these other things I'm doing, I don't, you know, get to do these as quick as I can. And we're having a sort of what we call a heat wave here. Many of you people will probably be laughing about that. But that's what we're having. So we have no jingles, so I'll try to tell you what years each song came out. And we'd like to welcome you to this Country Jamboree. And if I sound tired, I am. But I will play the music for you. So I won't talk too much, but hear the music that was out and played on the radio in the 40s as they started the country charts, which started in 1944. R&B chart started in 42, but country started in 44. I thought it would have been the other way around. So that was 48. So we only have 6 years of country music. Yeah, 6 years of country music, and that 400 and something songs. So there weren't a lot of songs. Country music was being played, but there's no real country radio station other than probably local farming stations and stuff that play country music. And country music kind of got commercial by this time, so I think Billboard said we might as well make charts for it. So that's what they did. Let's get started, and I'll talk more in the next set, after this first set, on how to write me and let me know what you think of this idea. We do this every once in a while. I don't think we've done it for quite a while. So I thought I'd start. I was going to start with a regular show, but I said, you know, I want to do something different again. So here's the songs from the 40s that top the pop, the country chart here on the Country Jamboree.

a sucker. Oh dear, Okie, if you see Art, you tell him Tex got a job for him out in California, working in a bank. All he needs is some money.

Yeah, I apologize for that first one. Let me explain. We haven't played these in a long time, and to be honest, I started collecting these in the early 2000s from various collectors and stuff, and never really checked them as well as I'd like to. It was just fun to have them before I started doing internet radio. Anyway, Dale O'Dell and his version of Old Dear Oakie. It says, "Oh dear, okay," on this one, so I'm not sure which one is correct. And that was from 1948, and that was part of a Warren record, I think. That had a lot of dropouts. I don't know if that was a tape or what. And then Jimmy Weakley, and I Wish I Had a Nickel. I heard that by Hank Williams on a old box set called the Emoto Hank Williams Japanese import back in the 70s, early, late 70s, early 90s. Well, I got it in the early 90s, but I heard it in the late 70s. That one, by the way, from 1949. And then we had Jack Rivers and his version of Old Oakie, which is probably the same year as the other one. Let me see if I'm right. I'm pretty sure it is. And that was from 1948 also. That one got as high as number 74. The first one, I'm not going to play every version of Old Oakie. It gets too old and Oakie. First one got as high as 73. So the bad one got the better, got higher than the better copy. That just ends up that way. And then flipping around, Floyd Tillman, who was very popular about this time in the late 40s, and that was from 1949. I don't know if we're going to get a lot of late 40s, but we'll get as many variety as we can. Tony O'Kentay had to write me, and email is the best way to reach me. And it helps if you write me, because then I can think of what to play. So for the All 50 show, if you can think of a 50 country song that charted, I'll play it. So it'll give you a chance to do that. Unfortunately, other stations will get this show late. So I don't know if we can do that, but I'll save them for future shows. So if you don't hear it on the show, I will save the request for the future shows and, you know, something like that. Anyway, here's how to write me. It's only email. It's 50s. That's five. No, wrong one. Ah, oh boy, I did it again. CJ@MikeSmith.com. That's CJ, that stands for Country Jamboree, at MikeSmith.com. That's M-I-K-E with an S, Mike with an S, M-E-S-S like a mess, like Messi that was in the World Cup. No, not him. CJ@MikeSmith.com. So that's the best way to reach me, and it would be great to hear from you and tell me what you think. So let's continue on with some more of this great music. Here's Rosalie Allen, I believe the first female country artist to have a hit. And I Wanna Be a Cowboy Sweetheart.

But please note this letter was written on April Fool's Day 45. So if I should suffer reverses, and frankly I look for the worst, I'll hike to my fort in the mountains if Himmler don't bump me off first. There once was a time when I figured that I might hide out in Japan, but recently I have concluded I'm much better off where I am. You're just like that guy Mussolini. You told me you really were tough.

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P.S. 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I wish I could have my face lifted, but I fear that

0: Yeah, with tears in my eyes. That's a pretty good version. You know, these songs got heard by Hank Williams. I guess they must have put them on radio or something. Anyway, I had Rosalie Allen, when I believe 1946, and I Want to Be a Cowboy's Sweetheart. Lloyd Hogsed, H-O-G-S-E-D, for 1948 on the Capitol label, and Cocaine Blues. I found that interesting. I heard Johnny Cash do that years ago. And I remember there was another version, and we found it and played it. Carson Robinson, Hitler's Letter to Hiroshi. So that's from, I'm sure that was a big hit. Let me see what year that was at. And that was from... See, Carlton Robinson. That was from 1945, of course. Number 42 in the chart, so it was pretty popular. And then we started out with Wesley Tettle. It was Tears in My Eyes. And that was from, let's see what year that was from. That was from 1945 also. We're going to play a tribute, Three in a Row by Pee Wee King, very early recordings of his, as he started to get popular. One became a hit by somebody else 2 years after this one was out. We're going to do a three-song tribute to Tennessee, courtesy of Pee Wee King. And the last one you'll know, but you may never heard his version. So we'll do that after this. But before we do that, we're going to play word from your local station. And remember, they're asking to give money, help them out. They need it with the big budget cuts and inflation and stuff. If it's not easy to do it. Don't sacrifice your living to do it. But if you feel you can afford it and you feel it would help them and you, because you don't do it to help them. You do it to help both you and them, because they help you get, they help get the program you want to hear, and you give because you like hearing it and it helps you feel better, we hope. That's what I hope for. Anyway, we'll do that after this word from your local station. 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
1: You're listening to the Country Jamboree with Maureen and Mike G.

Yeah, Shilam Pal. Anyway, I have a hiccup here. That was Three in a Row by Pee Wee King and Al Dexter there. First one was Tennessee Polka. I like that one. Actually, I like all three. And that was from, let's see what year that was from. That was from 1949. Got a tied number 25 in the year. And after that, we had Tennessee Tears. That was from, let's see, from 49 also. Seems to be a year for Tennessee song. I got a type 109, so, or 102, I should say. And then the Tennessee Waltz, which I believe was 48. Took 2 years for Patti Page to make it a big, gigantic hit. So I'm sure Pee Wee King or Stewart, whatever his name is, I forget his last name, got good royalty for that. Yep. 1948, got his height number 12. Webb Stewart, I believe his name was. Yeah, Webb Stewart. Red Stewart, R-E-D-D. And Shilam Pal, Al Dexter, and hope he doesn't have a frog in his throat like I do. And that was from 1944. Got his height number 1, so that's one of the highest charted songs we've played so far. Anyway, there weren't very many songs weekly charts. I mean, as they were, they didn't have much change in them, from what I could tell. Anyway, let's continue on. Try to finish the show with these one. And we'll end it with, I won't have to give you the years for this one. Newly Blonde by Red Foley, Elton Britt, Someday, and then Cigarettes, Whiskey and Wild Wild Women by Sons of the Pioneers, a little bit of Mercy, Marble, and Chalk by Stubby and the Buccaneers. So we'll see you all next week with the 50s. Enjoy.

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Rick Ferris is a Kansas Music Hall of Fame member who was recently named Songwriter of the Year at the 2024 International Bluegrass Music Association Awards, making him an 8-time IBMA Award winner. In addition, Rick won the coveted New Artist of the Year in 2022. Ferris also spent 11 years with Special Consensus while the band earned 2 Grammy nominations before embarking on his solo career. We recorded Rick and his band last fall at the Walnut Valley Festival in Winfield, Kansas.